because of the choices we have made. And that is exactly where Jonah is in chapter 2. So what do you do when life is overwhelming and problems seem to stalk you? I hope you do what Jonah did. I hope you pray. Today I want to show you how he prayed and hope you will keep this close by as a guide for the moment when trouble surrounds you. First of all, Jonah looked up. Jonah looked up and cried out to the Lord. Verse 2 says, I cried out to the Lord because of my affliction, and he answered me. Out of the belly of Sheol I cried, and you heard my voice. Jonah described his experience as an affliction and being in the belly of Sheol. In the Old Testament, the word Sheol was used to describe the realm of the dead. So Jonah was saying, I was as good as dead, and I cried out to the Lord for help. Twice in verse 2, Jonah says he cried out to the Lord. Jonah did not simply call on the name of the Lord. He did not politely ask the Lord for help or plead with the Lord. He cried out to him. Have you ever cried out to the Lord? It reminds me of a time when we were living in Fort Wayne, Indiana. Donna called and said our little girl's fever had suddenly spiked, and I could hear the concern in her voice, and I knew it was serious. So I headed home right away, and before I got there, I saw our neighbor's car coming toward me, and Donna rolled the window down and said, follow us to the hospital. And as I followed that car to the hospital, I felt completely helpless. I couldn't fix it. There was nothing I could do but pray. So I drove and I cried out to the Lord. Have you ever prayed a desperate prayer? I mean, not a routine prayer before a meal or at bedtime, but the kind you pray when the bottom falls out and you realize you cannot fix what you're facing, and most of us have been there, and if we're Christians at all, we've at least attempted to cry out to God. When I had cancer years ago, I used to go to the Brooklyn Tabernacle to preach, and they have a Tuesday night prayer meeting there that is something else to behold. And they would tell me, Dr. Jeremiah, we cry out to God for you. I learned from them the difference between praying and crying out to God. The difference is intensity and sincerity and discipline. We know the words of Jonah that were spoken in his prayer, but we can only imagine his tone. I picture Jonah screaming with all of his might. I see tears running down his face and his voice cracking with fear. Cameron Thompson wrote a little book on prayer, and in it he said this: there comes a time, in spite of our soft modern ways, when we must be desperate in prayer, when we must wrestle, when we must be outspoken and shameless. Many of the prayers recorded in Scripture are cries, and the Hebrew and Greek words are very strong. Despite opinions to the contrary, the Bible recognizes such a thing as storming heaven with your prayers. It is not that we overcome the reluctance of God, but rather that we take hold of his willingness, plowing through principalities and powers and inviting his almighty power into our desperate needs. The biggest surprise in verse 2 is not that Jonah prayed, but that God listened. God had every right to ignore Jonah, but when the prophet finally prayed, the Lord was paying attention. He said, I am here. I am listening. I hear you, Jonah. That must have been extremely comforting to the prophet, especially with the situation he was in. What a great lesson that is for all of us. God is not waiting to hear from perfect people. There are no perfect people. Did you know that? Not here, not anywhere on the face of the earth. He's not looking for sinless cries. He just wants honest cries for help. That is why the psalmist wrote, in my desperation I prayed, and the Lord listened. Again in Psalm 102, he shall regard the prayer of the destitute and shall not despise their prayer. The book of Hebrews tells us that because of Christ, we can come boldly to the throne of grace.
and there will receive mercy and

Do it because of that, and he will give you. What is mercy? Mercy is undeserved grace in your life. So the first thing that Jonah did when he prayed was he looked up. Number two, he looked around. Notice that Jonah started with God. He cried out to him, and then the prophet faced the mess he was in. That's instructive, isn't it? How often do we do the other thing? We start with our problem, and then we get to God later on. And then we cry out to God. And maybe we should start with God, and then that would be putting our problems in perspective. Remember, the Lord's Prayer begins with, "Our Father who art in heaven, hallowed be thy name." Long before you say, "Give us our daily bread," you're honoring the Lord. And so after crying out to the Lord, the next thing Jonah did was take an honest look at where his disobedience had led him. He didn't pretend everything was great. Instead, he described the mess he was in. Listen to this from verses 3-7. He said, "For you cast me into the deep, into the heart of the seas, and the floods surrounded me. All your billows and your waves passed over me. Then I said, I have been cast out of your sight, yet I will look again toward your holy temple. The waters surrounded me, even to my soul. The deep closed around me, and weeds were wrapped around my head. I went down to the moorings of the mountains, and the earth with its bars closed behind me forever. Yet you have brought up my life from the pit, O Lord my God. My soul fainted within me." Jonah tells the Lord exactly what he's experiencing. He says a flood is chasing him. Waves are crashing over him. Seaweed is tangled around his head, and he is sinking toward the foundations of the mountains. He feels as if the earth itself is shuddering around him, and he is drowning. It is a terrifying picture, and he does not hide it from God. It's important for us to tell God what's going on in our lives. You say, "Well, Pastor Jeremiah, doesn't the Bible say God already knows?" Yes, he does. But he wants you to spell it out, because he wants you to know that you know what's going on with you. It is good for us to do the same. When we honestly lay our problems before the Lord, the burden becomes a little lighter. If you are overwhelmed with trouble, you can try it today. You might say something like this: "Lord, I've made a wreck of my life and wounded the people I love." Or, "Lord, it feels like you are distant and have abandoned me." Or maybe, "Lord, I'm drowning. I'm not sure how I'm going to pay my bills." Or, "Lord, my friends have left me and I feel so alone." That is what King David did. In Psalm 142, he said, "I pour out my complaint before him. I declare before him my trouble." Those types of prayers are what the New Testament encourages us to pray. Listen to what Peter wrote. "Humble yourselves under the mighty hand of God, that he may exalt you in due time, casting all your care upon him, for he cares for you." In Jonah's case, he had to learn the humble yourself part. Once he was humbled, and he surely was humbled, he learned the second part of this verse. Jonah learned that he could take all of his cares and let go of them. More than that, he could cast them onto God, because he knew how much God cared for him. How about you? Are we humble enough to give God our problems? I mean, like he doesn't already know them? We're going to keep our problems from him. He wants us to confess our problems in his hearing. Notice where all of this led for the prophet. Describing to the Lord the terrible place he was in did not lead to despair. Instead, it led to hope. In verse 6, Jonah says, "Yet you have brought up my life from the pit, O Lord my God." Here is what Jonah learned about the Lord. He is the God of life and not death. He lifts people up. He does not crush them. When Jonah was as low as a man could go, God became the lifter of his head and restorer of his soul. And what God did for Jonah, he will do for us. If we read the book of Jonah and we just learn the story, and we're glad we learned the story,
it's not really going to help us at all. We need to understand that the

0: God of Jonah is our God. And the problems Jonah had are like problems we have. And how Jonah dealt with those problems in his prayer is an example to all of us as to how we should pray. You may feel as though you have reached the bottom. You may feel stuck, overwhelmed, or ashamed of how you got there. But God is a life giver. When we are honest with Him about our condition, about what we've done and where we're going and what we're facing, He begins to put hope back in our hearts. So don't avoid what you're going through. Don't minimize it or pretend it isn't real. If you feel like you're drowning, tell the Lord exactly what you're going through. Describe the pain to Him and let Him give you a new perspective on life. Let Him bring your life up from the pit. Several years ago, when I was going through some pretty tough times, I was in the middle of journaling. I haven't always journaled, but I have periodically in my life. And when I go back and look at my prayers during that time, I'm kind of shocked at the honesty I had as I told the Lord what was going on. Most of you know that when you have problems and you get past them, you repress them. You don't think about them, and oftentimes you forget them. But I went back and looked, and I realized what I was dealing with then and how God helped me, because I honestly opened my heart and told Him what was happening and what my feelings in my heart was. In verse 7, we learn that Jonah looked back. He looked up, he looked around, he looked back. Verse 7 says, "When my soul fainted within me, I remembered the Lord, and my prayer went up to you into your holy temple. Those who regard worthless idols forsake their own mercy." Jonah looked back and remembered the Lord, and his mind went to God's holy temple. He went back to the good days he had known in his walk with God. One of the things that happens when you realize you're not walking with the Lord, and some of you may be in that very place tonight, is that you need to stop and remember what it was like when you were in fellowship with Him. I promise you, whatever you're chasing right now, it is not nearly as satisfying, not nearly as joyful as what you once knew when you and the Lord were in fellowship with each other. I've never met anyone who said that running after the pleasures of this world gave them anything close to the joy they once had when they walked with God. Do you remember what that was like? Do you remember going to church instead of being coaxed or pressured to go? Do you remember being encouraged to read the Bible? Do you remember the peace of a clear conscience? When you get out of fellowship with God, that joy begins to fade, and you can begin to think you're having fun, but the truth is, there is no joy like the joy of walking in fellowship with Jesus and knowing there's nothing between you and the Savior. So look back and remember the good times. The psalmist said it this way, "I will remember the works of the Lord. Surely I will remember your wonders of old. I will meditate on all your work." We sing one of Donna's favorite songs here often, "We Will Remember." And that is a reminder to us of the importance of using our memory bank to help us recall the good things God has done for us. If you are in a tough spot with the Lord today, take a moment and remember the works of the Lord. The psalmist calls them wonders. You can find them in your Bible. The Lord parted the Red Sea, He shut the mouth of lions, and He raised the dead to life. You can find them in your own life. Think about the doors He's opened for you, the sins He's forgiven, the burdens He's carried. Think about the way He fearfully and wonderfully put you together in the beginning. And you can find them in the lives of other Christians. Remember the marriages the Lord has restored, the addictions He's broken, the prodigals He has brought home. Look back on the wonderful works of the Lord. Jonah looked back and he remembered the goodness of the Lord, but he also remembered something else. And it is kind of profound if you want to know the truth. It's a lesson anyone who has run away from God understands. Jonah said that he came to realize that when people give their lives to worthless idols, they forfeit their own mercy. What a trade that is. What a horrible trade. When we cling to idols, we are holding on to nothing and giving away everything. We exchange mercy and love for emptiness. That is what sin does. It promises satisfaction, but it leaves us dry and hollow. Adrian Rogers, the famous former pastor of the church in Memphis, once said, listen to this, sin will take you further than you want to go. It will keep you longer than you want to stay, and it will cost you more than you want to pay. Sin takes and leaves you empty. God's mercy covers and makes you whole. Sin exhausts and wears you down. God's mercy renews you and lifts you up. Sin costs you more than you can afford. God's mercy is freely given. That's what Jonah discovered in his desperate situation. So he looked up and he cried out. He looked around and described his situation. He looked back and remembered what God had done. And number four, he looked ahead. Finally, Jonah looked ahead. He didn't dwell on his sin. He didn't rehearse the mistakes he had made. He didn't wallow in regret. Instead, Jonah recommitted himself to the Lord, and he did it with a spirit of thanksgiving. Listen to verse 9. He said, "But I will sacrifice to you with the voice of thanksgiving. I will pay what I have vowed. Salvation is of the Lord." Jonah started this prayer crying out for help. Remember where he is and what kind of a mess he's gotten himself into. Now he finishes it with a shout of praise. He promises to say out loud, "Lord, I thank you for who you are and what you have done." He also promises to pay his vow. Jonah is finally accepting the assignment that God has given him. In his heart, he is saying, "Yes, Lord, send me. I will go to Nineveh. I will do what you asked me to do in the first place." That is the kind of prayer you can pray when your life has fallen apart. You don't have to fix everything all at once. You can simply say, "Lord, I blew it. But if you bring me out of this, I will do the very thing you've told me to do." Then you take that step, whether you feel like it or not, and you do it with a thankful heart. And that brings us to the last line of Jonah's prayer. Some have called this the central verse in the entire Bible because it expresses with great economy the language of the main point of the Bible. Jonah simply says in verse 9, "Salvation is of the Lord." Salvation is of the Lord. One author wrote, "Salvation belongs to God alone and to no one else. If someone is saved, it is wholly God's doing. It is not a matter of God saving you partly and you saving yourself partly. No, God saves. We do not and cannot save ourselves. That is the gospel." So when you're in trouble and you're overwhelmed by life, whether it's because of your actions or whether you are entirely innocent, I hope you will remember to pray. And maybe even write it down like Jonah did. There's something to be said for writing out your prayers. So if you're in trouble today, look up and cry out to God. Look around and be honest about your situation. Look back and remember God's mercy, and look ahead and do the next right thing. There are many Psalms in the Bible that illustrate Jonah's prayer life. And I'm not going to talk to you about all of them, but I just want to tell you about one psalm. This is one of my favorite psalms, Psalm 107. It helps us understand the ways of God. In many ways, it gives a panoramic view of Israel's history and a revealing look at our own hearts as well. You know, the Israelites were stubborn and stiff-necked people. I often thank God he didn't call me to be Moses. Imagine leading millions of rebellious people through the wilderness. They had a pattern. They would get in trouble, they would cry out to God, be delivered, and then fall right back into trouble again. Before we judge them too harshly, how many times have we prayed, "Lord, it's me again"? Notice the pattern in Psalm 107. It starts with God's people wandering in the desert, hungry, thirsty, and too weak to go on. And then verse 6 says, "Then they cried out to the Lord in their trouble, and he delivered them out of their distress." A few verses later, they're back in trouble again. They are sitting in darkness and in the shadow of death, bound in affliction. Verse 13 says, then they cried out to the Lord in their trouble, and he saved them out of their distress. The next few verses describe them as fools who were afflicted because of their transgression and iniquities. And verse 19 says, then they cried out to the Lord in their trouble, and he saved them out of their distress. And in verse 28, after they are described as being at their wit's end, it says, then they cry out to the Lord in their trouble, and he brings them out of their distresses. Over and over again, the pattern. Trouble, cry out to God, deliverance, fall back into the same mess that started the whole process. What is the lesson in all of this? Verse 43 tells us, whoever is wise will observe these things, and they will understand the loving kindness of the Lord. That is the message of Psalm 107 and of Jonah 2, the loving kindness of the Lord. What kind of God do we have? A God of mercy, a God of grace, a God of loving kindness. He's not waiting to jump all over you because of what you have done. He's waiting to welcome you back in forgiveness and fellowship. He waits with outstretched arms. Whenever you cry out to him, he responds. He heals what is broken, and he restores what is damaged. But he does not force us to come back. You must take that action yourself. When we cry out, he hears us. You say, well, Pastor Jeremiah, you don't know what I've done, and I don't really need to know what you've done, because I know what he does, and he forgives. No matter what happens, he forgives. So wherever you are, if you're kind of striding along at the edge of the pack, not really walking with the Lord like you should, cry out to God. Tell him what's happening in your life. Ask him to forgive you and help you get back on track. He'll do that, and you will be the one blessed by it.
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4: Today's was a high of 93 degrees with a low of 74 degrees, partly cloudy.
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We'll stop by and ask me, where have I been? 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

got a stain on my shirt from the coffee off my chin. Now where's my keys? Oh, is it gonna be one of those days again? When I'm walking near the blue sky in the pouring rain,

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Heard thunder in his footsteps when he stormed right by

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the mark 1,000 times, and somehow that would only be the start. 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

0: This is Max Lucado. Christ followers hear a language that others miss. In 2 Kings chapter 6, we see this truth played out in dramatic fashion. Elijah's protege, Elisha, followed in his mentor's footsteps and upset the powers of the age. The king of Aram decided to take the young prophet out. He sent a kill squad. They surrounded the city by night. It appeared to be the end, but the man of God saw what his frightened servant could not, and Elisha prayed, "Open his eyes, Lord, so that he may see." One saw through the filter of fear, the other the filter of faith. Elisha learned this lesson from Elijah. We'd be wise to do the same. This is Max Lucado.
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2: Today shows a high of 93 degrees with a low of 74 degrees and a 56% chance of thunderstorms.
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3: The French have a saying that puts the blame squarely where it belongs. They say, when a secret is revealed, it is the fault of the man who confided it. Did you get that? If someone tells one of your secrets, don't blame the person who spilled the beans, blame yourself. The Bible also has a saying about secrets. Proverbs 25 verse 9 says, "Debate your case with your neighbor and do not disclose the secret to another." 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Do not tell sensitive information to insensitive people. 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
5: Hi, I'm John Erickson Tata. Living with a severe disability and chronic pain can be so wearing. It's hard to daily take up the cross and follow Jesus. It's downright painful. But I draw inspiration from the way Christ took up his cross. Hebrews chapter 12 tells us that because of the joy set before him, Jesus endured his cross. And now, he is seated in the place of honor beside the throne of God. I love those words, quote, "for the joy set before him." I know that just 2 minutes in heaven will be worth all the pain, all the sorrow and tears. Plus, as a co-heir with Christ, God has in store for us a place of honor near the throne of God. Oh, friend, the finish line is getting closer, and Isaiah 35 gives great advice. Strengthen your feeble hands and steady your knees that give way. Your God's going to come and rescue you. And you know what? That glorious day is sooner than you think.
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9: Please turn with me as we look at heaven in the book of Revelation. These are chapters 4 and 5 and chapters 21 and 22. Because these images are repeated. And that's why I'm summarizing it today in this one message, four chapters. Look with me at the first two verses of chapter 4. John said, I looked, and there before me was a door standing open in heaven. And there before me was a throne in heaven with someone sitting on it. Beloved, let me tell you at the outset, this is not a throne like a piece of furniture that you see the monarchs of the earth sitting on. That is not what it is. This throne is a symbol of the power and the strength and the authority and the God being in control of everything. The good news is, when you decide to take yourself off the throne of your heart and put the Lord Jesus Christ on the throne of your heart, He comes in with power. He comes in with strength. He comes in with might. He comes in to take over and give you joy in the midst of difficulties. And the book of Revelation shows us that the throne of God is that fixed center of the universe. The throne of God is that immovable point of reference for all times and space. The throne of God is that place of authority and power and strength. It's the centrality of all that is. It is the center of His rule of the universe. The Bible talks about three heavens. Three heavens. The first heaven the Bible talks about is the domain of Satan, where Satan dwells. In the book of Ephesians, chapter 6, verse 12, Paul said, for our struggle is not against flesh and blood, but against what? Spiritual forces of evil. Where? In the heavenly. That is the first heaven. That's the domain of Satan. And praise God, when Jesus returns, that is the first thing He's going to destroy. The second heaven is the stellar heaven, which we call the universe. You see those pictures and photographs that comes taken by the Hubble Space Telescope? That's the second heaven. But the third heaven sometimes is referred to as paradise. In 2 Corinthians 12:2, Paul was privileged to be taken into that third heaven. He saw things he can't even describe, he couldn't verbalize, but to make it worse, God said to him, you're not allowed to talk about this. And he said, I was not permitted to even talk about it. But the third heaven is not the future heaven. It's not the eternal heaven. You see, the moment a believer dies, the moment we die, we go to the third heaven where Jesus is now. In 2 Corinthians 5:8, it says, absence from the body is presence with the Lord. The third heaven is not the eternal heaven. The third heaven is not the new heaven that John was privileged to see in the book of Revelation. God took him and let him see the eternal heaven, the ultimate heaven, the new heaven. And in Revelation chapter 4, John sees Jesus, our great high priest, having the appearance of jasper and carnelian. What is that? Well, the jasper is a diamond-like white stone, and it symbolizes the glory of Jesus. The carnelian is a blood-red stone symbolizing the blood of Jesus, the sacrifice that He made on the cross. And these two stones were worn by the high priest in the Old Testament. These stones symbolize the beginning and the end, the Alpha and the Omega, the first and the last. And surrounding the throne is a rainbow, which is a reminder of God's faithfulness. You remember back in Genesis chapter 9, after the flood, God saved Noah and the ark, and then He said, this rainbow is a sign of my faithfulness, that I will not destroy the earth by flood again. But when you and I see a rainbow, we see half a circle. But what John sees in that eternal heaven is he sees a full circle rainbow, and it is encircling the throne of God. Why? Because it tells us that God is eternal, and he has no beginning, and he has no end. When we get to heaven, we're going to see Jesus, our great high priest. The high priest does two things. He offers intercessions on behalf of the people, and he offers sacrifices on behalf of the people. And Jesus did both in his own body. Think about this. Even at this moment, Jesus is interceding on your behalf with the Father. And if you really want to get a glimpse of what Jesus is doing as our high priest interceding with the Father, read chapter 17 of the Gospel of John. It gives you a glimpse of that high priestly prayer when he prayed on behalf of the disciples. He even prayed on our behalf back then. He said, I don't pray only for them, but for those who also will come and believe in me. That is how our high priest is interceding. But the Bible also said that we are priests. We are priests. And what do we offer? God. Romans 12 tells us that we offer God our bodies for the Holy Spirit to indwell in our bodies. Surrender to him our natural desires and our sins, that we die daily to sin. We offer our bodies to be used for the glory of Jesus. Amen belongs here. In Hebrews 13:15 said, we are to continually offer to God the sacrifice of praise. What does that mean? Singing a couple of songs on Sunday morning? Is that it? No. That we live 24/7 reflecting the praise and the honor and the glory that is due to God. There's another picture of this eternal heaven I don't want you to miss. It's a magnificent picture. It says around that throne of the power and the authority of our God, there are 24 elders. Now, you have to understand the whole book of Revelation. I've told you this before. I'll say it again. There are a lot of symbolism, and you've got to understand the symbolism in the context of the Scripture. Here, the number 24 is symbolic. Symbolic of what? It represents the 12 tribes of Israel. That's the Old Testament. And the 12 disciples of Jesus. That's the New Testament. What's that mean? It means that in heaven, the heavenly church, when we all get to heaven, is going to be made up of saints from the Old and the New Testament. The Old Testament believers looked forward by faith, just like Abraham, who anticipated the day of the coming of Christ by faith. Not all of the Jews are going to be saved, but those who looked forward by faith to the cross of Jesus Christ, they were saved, and they are in heaven. Just like not everybody goes to church is going to be saved. And so in the New Testament, we look back by faith at the cross, and we are saved. And the saints from the Old and the New Testament together make up the church of Jesus Christ in heaven. And we're all going to bow to him, represented in those 24 elders. Listen, in the midst of this awesome scene. Yes, awesome. You can say awesome with me. Yeah. It's a visible demonstration of the power of God. How? From the throne came flashes of lightning and rolling of thunder. But we also see the seven torches of fire. What are they? They represent the sevenfold ministry of the Holy Spirit. You say, Michael, how do you know that? Way back in the Old Testament, in the book of Isaiah chapter 11, verse 2, the Bible lists all the sevenfold ministry of the Holy Spirit. What are they? His comforting presence, his wisdom, understanding, counsel, might, knowledge, and the fear of the Lord. And when you and I yield to the Holy Spirit and surrender to the Holy Spirit to reign and rule in our lives, he produces these characteristics in us. And the next image that John gives us is that of the sea of crystal, verse 6 of chapter 4. The sea of crystal symbolizes the truth of the Word of God. God's truth is so vast and so pure, like the great sea of crystal. That's what John is saying here. But you know, Satan is a counterfeiter. Satan takes truth from the Word of God and he twists it, and he gives it a twist, and he turns it into a lie. Satan takes the truth about the crystal in heaven, symbolizing the purity of the truth of the Word of God, and he turns it into a deceptive pseudoscience called crystal power. Have you heard that? Crystal healing? But look at the worship in heaven. John describes the four angelic creatures who have many eyes. That is symbolizing their involvement in the judgment of God. Remember how many times when Jesus said, "When send the angels, they're going to get the wheat and they're going to get the chaff and they're going to separate them. The angels are going to be involved in the judgment." The cherubim and the seraphim are constantly proclaiming, "Holy, holy, holy is the Lord God Almighty, who was and is to come." Now please hear me right on this one. That does not mean that in heaven we will be singing, "How great thou art," 20,000 times a day. As some people like to think, and they say, "Man, the heaven will be boring." No, no, no, no, no. That's not what it means. And today, if I can accomplish one thing, listen to me, if I accomplish one thing, I pray that I can help clear away some of misconceptions about heaven from the Word of God. These misconceptions are planted by Satan, the enemy of your soul. He planted those misconceptions. No wonder Jesus called Satan liar and the father of lies. And the one thing Satan constantly lies about is heaven. Later in the book of Revelation, chapter 13, we're going to meet the beast, the Antichrist, the one who is actually the human embodiment of Satan himself. Why does Satan lie about heaven? Have you ever asked yourself that question? Why does he lie about it? Why does he actually bring dread in the life of some saved people about heaven? I'm going to tell you why. It's very important. Because Satan was thrown out of heaven. And when he was thrown out of heaven, he will never, never, never, never, never get back again. He will never be allowed in there. And that is why he hates God and he hates us. Why? Because we're going there and he's not. He lies about it. And make believers afraid of death and afraid of this and afraid of this and live in fear and constantly worried. The Bible said in Colossians 3:2, set your minds on things where? What do you spend most of your day doing? Setting your mind on what? Navel gazing. He said, look up. We look down. Think about this. Think about some of the most wonderful creation of God that you've ever seen in your life, anywhere in the world, whether it be Yosemite Park or Grand Canyon or Niagara Falls, or any of those awesome sites that God created. I want you to imagine with me that the God who created these wonderful things is going to make heaven to be boring. No! In fact, these breathtaking sights don't hold a candle to what God prepared in heaven. Have you ever wondered why we live in this universe surrounded by billions and billions and billions of galaxies and stars? How would you like to be able to explore the whole universe without any physical limitation? Not only that, but in the new heaven and the new earth, the God of power and might will be there all the time, personally, physically, literally. And that's what it means by being continuously worshiping him, praising him, adoring him, praising, thanking him, delighting ourselves in him, because he is literally there with us. And Paul said, no eye has seen and no ear has heard, no mind conceived what God has prepared for those who love him. When Jesus hung on that cross, when he died on that cross, he did not die for angels. He died for you and me, the daughters and the sons of Adam and Eve. That's who he died for. And if the angels for whom Jesus did not die are praising him day and night, can you imagine what we're going to do? Just think how much more we're constantly going to bless and honor, praise the Lord who died for us, who redeemed us, who saved us, who forgave us our sins, who gave us everything we have. You are worthy, O Lord our God, to receive glory and honor and power, for you created all things, and by your will they were created and have their being. Amen. In chapter 21, John said, I saw a new heaven and a new earth, for the first heaven and the first earth passed away, and there was no longer any sea. This will be a startling change for us from this earthly life, from the current life. You see, on the earth, and it's the only planet really that has 3/4 water and 1/4 land, the sea is emblematic of the presence of water-based environment. All of life on earth is dependent on water for surviving. The earth is the only known place in the universe where there was sufficient water to sustain life. And you notice sometimes when they send these robots to Mars and other places, and the first thing they're looking for is what? Water. Because they want to know if there was a life there or not. But they're always looking for water. Why? Because water would tell them if there was life at some point or not. Without water, any planet cannot be inhabited. But believers in the Lord Jesus Christ, when

I did not see a temple in that new capital city, Jerusalem, the new Jerusalem, the capital city of the new heaven and the new earth. There was no temple. No temple. You say, why? Why there was no temple? Listen carefully. God asked the people of Israel to build the temple for a reason. It is a symbol of his presence among his people. It's only symbolic. It's a symbol. And when the real thing is there, why do you want the symbol? Why do we need the symbol? Why do we need the representation? Because God is going to be in our midst. That holy city John saw, the new Jerusalem, the capital city of the new heaven and the new earth, and the dimension of it actually is described in chapter 21, verse 16. When John was writing these words, that was in the early 90s AD. Where was the earthly Jerusalem at that time? What kind of condition it was in? It was destroyed. 25 years earlier, just as Jesus predicted, a year 70 AD, the Romans came and they did not leave a stone on top of the other. And God said, don't worry about the earthly Jerusalem, John, because the new Jerusalem is going to be absolutely fantastic. Awesome. Can you say awesome? All right. The new Jerusalem will descend to the earth from heaven. Heaven's capital city. He said it will come down adorned like a bride for the bridegroom. Why? Because it will house the bride of Christ. All of us who love the Lord Jesus Christ, all of us have received him as Savior and Lord. We are the bride of Christ, and we will be in that new Jerusalem. Now, this is a picture of a Jewish wedding. You know, a Jewish wedding has three stages. The first stage is the betrothal. And the betrothal is like our engagement, but it's binding. It's like a contract. You know, Mary and Joseph were betrothed to each other. God the Father betrothed us to his Son. That's what you call a prearranged marriage. You know when he arranged that marriage? Before the foundation of the earth. You've been spoken for. The second stage is the presentation. It's a time of celebration and feasting leading up to an actual wedding ceremony. And it will take place during our rapture, when we are raptured from this earth. And then comes the third stage, and that's the ceremony itself, which is described as the great supper of the Lamb, and will be stretched, beloved, for eternity. You know, in the Middle East, depending on the financial ability of the father of the groom, oh yes, the father of the groom pays for the wedding in the Middle East. That's why the father of the groom cries at wedding, not the father of the bride. The father of the groom cries because he pays for it. Well, if he is well-to-do, reasonably well-to-do, he will have a three-day celebration. If he's really, really wealthy, it could go on for 7 days, sometimes even 14 days. If he is a king, that celebration would go on for weeks and weeks. So think about our rich King, Heavenly Father. This celebration is going to go on for eternity. Amen. Amen. Give God praise. I heard a loud voice from the throne saying, now the dwelling of God is with men, and he will live with them. They will be his people, and God himself will be with them and be their God. But here's the best part. Here's the best part about heaven. Chapter 21, verse 4. He will wipe every tear from their eyes, and there will be no more death or mourning or crying or pain, or the old order of things has passed away. The first thing a believer gonna experience is Jesus wiping the tears off our faces. What does that mean? Are we gonna be arriving heaven sad and crying our eyes out, and Jesus is going to pat us on the back and say, there. No, that's not what it means when he talks about wiping the tears of our eyes. God wants us to know that in heaven there will be absence of sorrow in heaven, that there will be no sadness and grief in heaven. There will be no disappointment and hurt in heaven.

0: heaven, that there will be no tears of misfortune in heaven. There will be no tears of loss of loved ones in heaven. There will be no tears of regret anymore and remorse in heaven. There will be no sin or temptation in heaven. There will be no Satan to harass us in heaven. There will be no betrayal of friends in heaven. Even so, come Lord Jesus. Amen.
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2: Thanks for joining me today on Mission Network News. I'm Ruth Kramer. Territorial control may have changed in southern Lebanon, but local families are still waiting for something harder to secure: peace. Then addressing burnout and personal struggles helped Ethiopian pastors strengthen the foundation beneath their ministries to others. We'll tell you what happened in just a few moments. But first, Israel claimed control this month of a contested Hezbollah stronghold in southern Lebanon's Ali Atahar Heights. This move came after months of operations and attempted negotiations that included Hezbollah and the Lebanese army. Nuna with Triumph for Mercy Lebanon says mixed emotions remain.
3: Why didn't Hezbollah give it to the Lebanese army? That was the proposition from the beginning, that the Lebanese army will take over that specific area and then Israel will not have to take it.
2: Israel's prime minister and defense minister state that Israel will remain in the area lest Hezbollah return and rebuild. Israeli forces have already blown up the tunnels that Hezbollah allegedly dug there. But actions like these have practical ramifications for the people in southern Lebanon.
3: So it's a new wave of displacement that is happening now, even though this is not a fight. This is supposedly a ceasefire.
2: Nuna says Israel's control of the tunnels is a leverage point in the upcoming talks between Israel and Lebanon in Rome. Ask God to make a way for peace in Lebanon. Pray for Christians to shine the hope of Jesus among the displaced.
3: We are in that place where we don't know what's happening tomorrow, but at the same time, it's really a difficult situation and people have to evacuate one more time.
2: Next, elections earlier this year brought greater political stability to Bangladesh. Now, Christians wait to see whether they'll experience more protection. William Samadar of Farms International says chaos followed Sheikh Hasina's overthrow in August of 2024.
4: The Islamic radicalists, they grow. They're spreading everywhere. They're mobbing, they're killing people, they burn out the police stations.
2: Hundreds of Islamists raided the property of a farms contact in Bangladesh, taking his employees hostage. Long-term development aid from farms helps people to overcome challenges like these.
4: We are working with them and giving loans to the small business owners, the farmers, the women, like raising cattle, pigs, goats, and even some are trying to do fishery.
2: Samadar oversees farms work with local churches in Bangladesh, helping people escape poverty through sustainable agriculture. Ask God to sustain work among indigenous people groups.
4: The government always feel the threat that the Christianity is like spreading, and they're sending the Islamic people to establish the madrasas, the Islamic schools, and forcefully try to convert those people. Prayer is the most important thing for us, and the missions that we have in Bangladesh.
2: And back in May, Set Free Global hosted their first training in Ethiopia. Alemna Belicho of Campus Crusade for Christ says the change has been transformational.
5: Those people living in fear and has no confidence in themselves, and now they could able to believe in themselves through the grace and confidence in Christ.
2: One element of the Set Free training that makes it different is the focus it places on helping pastors and leaders reflect on their personal lives, addressing problems like burnout.
5: Most of the pastors and leaders expecting something to take for their church, not for their life. 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
8: And thank you for joining us today. We are in the middle of our study on Jonah, the runaway prophet. And today we come to really the crux of the whole story. Why didn't Jonah do what God told him to do in the beginning? Well, we find out today. There was a good reason behind it, and he's going to be revealing that reason in his story today as we open our Bibles together. We have a beautiful study guide for this series. I hope you're getting it. 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This month, our resource is the beautiful calendar for 2027. It's called The Light of the World. It's a 14-month calendar, and it's yours for the asking. When you send your gift to Turning Point this month, a gift of any size, please say, send me the calendar, and it'll be on its way. And now, let's talk about this issue of how to love somebody you hate from Jonah chapter 3. I'm here to tell you today that justice and mercy are not a contradiction. They're how love works. You tell the truth about the sin, and you still hold out hope for the sinner. That was Jonah's problem. As we face him today, he could accept justice, but mercy for people he believed deserved judgment felt wrong to him. Let's open our Bibles to Jonah chapter 3 and see why. Here's what it says. Now the word of the Lord came to Jonah the second time, saying, Arise, go to Nineveh, that great city, and preach to it the message that I tell you. So Jonah arose and went to Nineveh according to the word of the Lord. Now Nineveh was an exceeding great city, a three-day journey in extent. When the great fish vomited Jonah up on dry land, sometimes I think he hit the ground running. Running back to where he should have been, he didn't want to go through that again. I imagine him running as fast as he could toward the place he should have gone the first time. His feet were finally moving in the right direction, but as we learn in the story, you can have your feet going in the right direction, and your heart still is not going in the right direction. That was Jonah. We read, first of all, that Nineveh, the place to which he was called, was a great city. In fact, in the book of Jonah, the word great appears four different times in describing Nineveh. It was a great city. First of all, it was a great city in size. The Bible says it was an exceeding great city, a three-day journey in extent. One thing to note is that the three-day journey probably doesn't mean that Jonah walked straight through the city without stopping. If the Lord told him to preach to Nineveh, he probably would have proclaimed his message throughout the city as he made his way through it. We don't have to wonder how big the city was, because a British archaeologist by the name of Austin Henry Layard excavated the city of Nineveh, and he found the city proper to be about 1 mile wide and 2.5 miles long. But further excavation revealed that this was just the central hub of the city. Metropolitan Nineveh extended along the Tigris River for more than 20 miles. It was truly one of the great, great cities of ancient times. The outer perimeter of the city measured over 60 miles. Other surrounding suburbs were included within this vast complex, all collectively known as Nineveh. The enclosing wall was estimated to be about 100 feet high. In addition, there were approximately 1,500 towers around the perimeter of the city, most of them as high as 200 feet. Nineveh truly was an exceedingly great city. It was a great city in size, but it was also a great city in souls. Jonah 4:11 says, "And should I not pity Nineveh, that great city in which are more than 120,000 persons who cannot discern between their right hand and their left, and much livestock?" Most scholars understand the expression "who cannot discern between their right hand and their left" as referring to young children. In other words, there were 120,000 children in Nineveh who were too young to distinguish right from left. And if that number represents only the children, then the total population of Nineveh was estimated to be at 600,000 or more. It was not merely a great city in size, it was a great city in souls. But thirdly, it was also a great city in sin. That's one thing we know. Jonah 1:2 says, "Go to Nineveh, that great city, and cry out against it, for their wickedness has come up before me." Nineveh was the capital of Assyria. And anyone who has studied history knows that the Assyrians were wicked barbarians. The history of that culture is almost too awful to talk about in church or any place else. During Jonah's lifetime, the delicate balance of power in the Middle East was shifting, and the Assyrian Empire was rising, and with it came fear. The Jewish people knew the reputation of the Assyrians. They were ruthless conquerors who subjugated entire nations. Now imagine volunteering to be a missionary, and God says your first assignment is Nineveh. Knowing what we know about the Assyrians, can we really be surprised that Jonah ran the wrong way? I mean, he was not only afraid of what they might do to him, he feared what they might do to his nation. The Assyrians were a looming threat to Israel's future. And Nineveh was a great city in size, no question. A great city in souls, yes, sir, but most of all, it was a great city in sin. Nineveh was a great city. It was also a great illustration. Jonah saw the assignment God gave him, but he looked at it through the lens of his own prejudice, and that distorted the picture. In New Testament times, before Christ broke down the dividing wall, an Orthodox Jew would sometimes travel miles out of his way to avoid passing through Samaria. The Jews hated the Samaritans, and the Samaritans hated the Jews. And though the most direct route lay straight ahead, a Jew would circle around rather than walk through Samaritan territory, making his journey sometimes three times as long as it would normally be if he took the direct route. The Jews also harbored deep resentment toward the Gentiles, referring to them in derogatory terms. So prejudice and social discrimination have long been part of fallen humanity. They arise from the old sin nature. And until the day we are fully redeemed and made like Christ, we are all going to battle the blindness that comes from our upbringing, our culture, and our own sinful tendencies. To be sure, it was an overwhelming assignment for Jonah. Any of us might have staggered under that command. But I would suggest that Jonah made five mistakes. These are mistakes we often make when we are called to an unpleasant or difficult task. We can learn from what Jonah did wrong. First of all, Jonah saw his assignment nationally, but not individually. He saw the Assyrians, he saw Nineveh, he saw them as a group. He had probably heard the stories. They are barbarians, they are butchers, they are cruel people. And he saw them all as one. But let me ask you something. In any group, no matter how bad its reputation may be, is everyone as bad as everyone could be? Does every individual fully embrace the reputation that has been attached to a nation? You see, Jonah never saw the individual Ninevites. He never thought about people who lived there. He saw only the nation, and it is hard to love a nation. You have to get involved individually. Sometimes we say, I don't like that group of people, or I don't want anything to do with them. But the best cure for that kind of thinking is to go walk among them. When you do, you are often surprised to discover that within the group you have labeled, there are some of the finest individuals you will ever meet. They stand apart from the stereotype. That is not just about ethnicity. It happens in politics and in every area of life. Jonah saw his assignment nationally, but he didn't see it individually. He didn't realize, yes, Nineveh was an evil nation, but within that evil nation were people. People for whom we learn later Christ died. The next thing we realize is that Jonah saw his assignment historically, but not prophetically. He knew what they had done. Their history of atrocities was well attributed. But how many of you are grateful that God doesn't evaluate you only on what you have done, but on what you can become through the grace of Jesus Christ? He does not merely see what we are or what we have been. He sees what we can become through his transforming grace. But Jonah couldn't see that. In fact, I want you to jump ahead in the story for just a moment. In chapter 4, we see how he reacts after Nineveh repented and God spared the city. Listen to this. This is Jonah. But it displeased Jonah exceedingly, and he became angry. So he prayed to the Lord, and he said, "Oh, Lord, was this not what I said when I was still in my country? Therefore, I fled previously to Tarshish, for I knew that you were a gracious and merciful God, slow to anger and abundant in loving kindness, one who relents from doing harm. Therefore now, O Lord, please take my life from me, for it is better for me to die than to live." Now, how's that as a response to a successful evangelist? He just conducted one of the greatest evangelical ministries in the history of the world, and he replies, "Everyone in the whole city repented. I'm so angry, I'd just like to die." He hated the Ninevites. Jonah did not want Nineveh to experience God's grace. He wanted them to experience God's judgment. He hated them so deeply that he did not want them to be forgiven. And you may be saying, how could that be? But before you go too far down that road, you should do a little homework in your own memory bank. God used Jonah because he preached the word, and God blesses the word. But compassion wasn't driving Jonah. He saw the Ninevites only in light of their past, and he believed they deserved destruction. And when we look at anyone, we must remember what God is able to do. Nothing is too hard for God. And if you're somebody who thinks you've sinned away the grace of God, let me tell you, God's grace is greater than anything you could ever have done, and he is always willing to change you. This is what the Bible says. If anyone is in Christ, he is a new creature. Old things have passed away. Behold, all things become new. Nobody can transform a life like Jesus Christ. Whether it is a Ninevite or anyone else we might place in that category, no one is too awful, too sinful, too cruel, or too barbaric for the grace of God to change when the gospel is preached. So Jonah saw his assignment nationally, but not individually. He saw it historically, but not prophetically. And he now looks at it physically, but not spiritually. Let me add a third mistake. Jonah saw the Ninevites physically, but he didn't see them spiritually. Too often, we only see the outward shell of a person, and we assume that is the whole story. But the body is only the container. There is a soul inside that body. It is dangerous to judge somebody by appearance. We must look beyond the physical and see the spiritual reality of life. Sometimes we look at the outward package and we make judgments on a person that we should never make. Even believers can discriminate in many ways. We judge on the basis of ancestry, on the basis of age. We judge on the basis of achievement, and we often judge on the basis of affluence. If we're not careful, we look at the outward traits and we conclude that's the person. But that is not Christianity. Christianity looks beyond the surface to the heart. And you cannot evaluate a heart at a glance. You have to take time to know that person. It is a serious mistake to let outward appearance determine how we value or receive someone. So Jonah saw his assignment physically, but not spiritually, and he saw his assignment ethnically, but not personally. Jonah saw the Ninevites as the enemy. He saw them as a race of people with a brutal history, but he did not see them as people created in the image of God. Listen to me, the Ninevites were created in the image of God. There is a very interesting parallel to this in the New Testament. Most of you know the background. In the book of Acts, there was a transitional period when the gospel began to move beyond the borders of Israel. It was first preached to the Jews, but now in this transition period, it is being extended to the Gentiles. The Jewish believers struggled with that. They thought the gospel was just for them, just for Jews, nobody else. And they were not comfortable with the idea that a Gentile could receive the same grace they received unless they became a Jew also. You remember the vision in Acts 10? Peter refused to eat what he considered unclean, and the Lord said to him, "What God has cleansed, you must not call common." God was dismantling Peter's categories. Finally, after working through that struggle, Peter stood up and he said in Acts 10:34, "In truth, I perceive that God shows no partiality." Where had he been? That was the point all along. The gospel is not tribal. The gospel is not ethnic. It is not confined to one people group. Romans 2:11 says there is no partiality with God. And in case you didn't get it, Ephesians 6:9 says there is no partiality with him. What does that mean? It means God is not impressed with background, culture, or social status. He does not measure the value of a person by pigmentation, ancestry, or achievement. He sees the soul. He rejoices over every sinner who repents, regardless of where that person comes from. The Church of Jesus Christ is not a white church or a black church or an ethnic church. It is the blood-bought Church of Christ. Jonah saw ethnicity. God saw souls. And whenever we reduce people to categories rather than seeing them personally, we make the same mistake that Jonah made. And then Jonah saw his assignment hatefully, but not mercifully. I once read about a woman from the wrong side of tracks who wanted to join a fashionable church. She spoke to the pastor, and he repeatedly tried to discourage her from joining his fashionable church. First, he told her to go home and think about it prayerfully. Then he told her to read her Bible for an hour each day and then come back. Finally, in frustration, he said, "Pray this week and ask the Lord if he truly wants you to be in our church." Months passed before he saw her again. When he asked her what she had decided, She replied, I did pray, and one day the Lord said to me, don't worry, honey, about getting into that church. I've been trying to get into it myself for 20 years. That story stings because it exposes a spirit that is far from the mercy of Christ. And that was Jonah's problem. He looked at Nineveh hatefully, not mercifully. Scripture says there were 120,000 children who did not know the right hand from the left. And Jonah was willing to see them judged along with everybody else. How can you look at a city filled with children and feel no mercy? You know, that's the thing that makes us believers effective. It's the mercy that God has given us that we become stewards of and giving to others. Somebody says, how could you love that person? I can love that person because Almighty God loved me, and out of the reservoir of God's love for me, I love that person. Ephesians 2 says, but God, who is rich in mercy because of his great love with which he loved us, even when we were dead in trespasses, made us alive together with Christ. By grace, you have been saved. Later, Paul said, be kind one to another, tenderhearted, forgiving one another, even as God in Christ has forgiven you. We have received mercy, therefore we must extend mercy. No one is beyond the reach of God's grace until we see the people as God sees them and love them as he does. We will never reach them. First of all, it's all about doing what God tells you to do, even if you don't feel like it. How many of you know that's sometimes what you have to do? I don't feel like doing that. Do it anyway. For those of us who are Christians, we need a new perspective. One of the most widely read leadership books in the last several decades is a book written by Stephen Covey called The Seven Habits of Highly Effective People. Stephen Covey was a Mormon who had a remarkable ability to illustrate truth in a way that made it unforgettable. In that book, he told a story that captures the importance of perspective. He described riding a subway in New York City on a quiet Sunday morning. The car was calm and peaceful. People were reading newspapers, sitting quietly with their thoughts, some even resting with their eyes closed. Then, at one stop, a man entered with several children. The children were loud and disruptive. They were running back and forth, shouting, throwing things, even grabbing newspapers from other passengers. Instantly, the whole atmosphere of the car changed. The father sat down next to Covey, closed his eyes, seemingly unaware of the chaos his children were creating in the car. Covey said he felt increasingly irritated. It was hard to believe this man could be so insensitive. Others in the subway appeared equally annoyed, and finally, with restraint, Covey turned to the man and he said, sir, your children are really disturbing a lot of people, and I wonder if you could control them a little more. The man slowly lifted his head and he said, oh, I guess you're right. We just came from the hospital where their mother died about an hour ago. I don't know what to think. And I suppose they don't know how to handle it either. In that instant, everything changed in that car. The irritation vanished. Compassion filled the car. People began helping with the children. The circumstances had not changed, but the perspective had. The only difference was the lens through which they were now seeing that family. And that is what we must ask God to do for us. We must ask him to change the lens through which we see people. Instead of seeing them through prejudice or anger or assumption, we must learn to see them as God sees them. And when the lens changes, the heart changes. And when the heart changes, everything changes. With God, mercy and grace are available to everyone, no matter who they are or what they've done. And God doesn't see packages, he sees persons. He doesn't see everything that's so important to us, he sees the soul. He went to the cross through his own son, Jesus Christ, and paid the huge penalty so that all men could be saved. Everyone is savable in the eyes of God. And no matter what you've done, you haven't sinned away the grace of God. His grace is truly amazing. Well, the book of Jonah is a gospel tract in many respects, and it reminds us of the power of the gospel. We're going to see that in these next couple of days as the revival in Nineveh unfolds. Truly one of the most remarkable moments in the history of the gospel. If you realize this is the greatest revival we have a record of in the Bible, and it comes as a result of God working on a man's hard heart, a man who ran away from God's initial instruction. It's all ahead of us in these next few programs here on Turning Point. 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
10: Today shows a high of 93 degrees with a low of 74 degrees and a 56% chance of thunderstorms.
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12: While driving her 9-year-old son to camp, a mother got lost after taking a wrong turn and getting the car stuck on a rural forest road in the Sierra Nevada mountains of California. Her GPS and phone quit working because of the remote area, so they were unable to retrace their way back. In desperation, after being stranded for more than 24 hours and sleeping in their car overnight, they began to walk. They left a trail of notes along the way. "Help! 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They discovered the car, the notes, and then quickly found them. In the book of Exodus, the Israelites desperately cried out to God for help because they were being severely mistreated by the Egyptians who had enslaved them. Working them ruthlessly, they made their lives bitter with harsh labor. The Israelites must have wondered if they'd even survive the cruelty. But God heard their cries and raised up Moses to deliver them. 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Whether we're feeling lost or mistreated, God is always near and His ear is open to our cries. In His time and in His way, He'll send the help we need. Today's encouragement was provided by Our Daily Bread Ministries.
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Back in 2023, when the honor of becoming president was bestowed upon me, the Lord impressed on me two things: relocation and community involvement. 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
2: This is Ann Graham Lotz with Daily Light for Daily Living. Years ago, my mother was invited to a very prestigious dinner party in London, England. She discovered that the older gentleman seated beside her was the former head of Scotland Yard. Fascinated, she respectfully began to probe him for anecdotes. He revealed that the department under his authority had included those for forgery and counterfeiting. She surmised that he must have spent a lot of time studying counterfeits, but he said, "On the contrary, Mrs. Graham, I spent all of my time studying the genuine thing. That way, when I saw a counterfeit, I could immediately detect it." Listen to me. Jesus said in John chapter 16, verse 13, "The Holy Spirit of truth will guide us into all truth." If you and I want to be able to detect counterfeit truth, we need to immerse ourselves in the real thing. We need to saturate ourselves in the truth of the Word of God. This is Ann Graham Lotz.

0: 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Today, Alistair Begg considers the baptism and temptation of Jesus. What makes these events so significant, and what can we learn from them? We'll be looking at the answers found in chapter 1 of Mark's Gospel. We begin today with verse 9.
1: Now John, we learned last time, was the most successful preacher of his day. He was clear, he was direct, he was urgent, he was marked by integrity, he was humble, and his chosen form of dress and his diet were in themselves noteworthy. Now he knew that his role was to fade into the background just as quickly as he might. He was the hors d'oeuvre, he was not the main course. Jesus was the one who was to come to the fore, he was the one who was to slip out. In fact, he says on one occasion, John records it, Christ must become greater and I must become less. And in that, he is an example to all who would ever take to the opportunity of proclaiming Jesus in any capacity at all. There are many things he might have addressed, but he addresses the central, the core issue. Men and women are dislocated from God as a result of sin. God, who is a covenant establishing and keeping God, still comes and pursues those who have turned their backs on him. And speaking to such a crowd, he sounds the note, which is a necessary note then and now, namely the note of forgiveness of sins, which lies at the very heart of Christianity. Now, as we said again last time, Mark writes according to his own purpose and in relationship to his own personality. He's obviously not particularly verbose. His brevity forces the reader's attention to consider that which we might say is main and plain. And in this little paragraph, he gives to us two scenes, and we'll deal with them in turn. First of all, Jesus in the water. And then secondly, Jesus in the wilderness. Jesus first then in the water. Now the question is, what is he doing in the water? Well, first of all, we find that he is identifying with those he came to save. Mark leaves out what Matthew tells us concerning John the Baptist's reticence. From your own study, you may recall that when Jesus appeared to be baptized by John, John had said to him, haven't we got this upside down? Should I not be the one who is baptized by you rather than me baptizing you? And on that occasion, Jesus had said, let's just go with it this way. Thus, it is fitting now to fulfill all righteousness. I'm here to do what is right before God. I am here to fulfill what God designed for Israel in its perfection. I am here to determine by my life that which is pleasing to the Father, and therefore it is right for me to be baptized. Now, it would be immediately wrong for us to infer from that Jesus was saying, either by word or by action, that he himself required a baptism of repentance, because obviously he didn't. Mark knew that he didn't. Mark knew that he was the Lamb of God, that he was the sinless Lamb of God, the one who would take away the sin of the world. Well then, if that is the case, why is he being baptized? What is happening? Well, what Jesus is doing is he's making a statement, or we might say he's making a number of statements, by taking his place in the river. He is identifying with those who, in their baptism, have acknowledged their need of repentance and have confessed their sins and have looked to God for forgiveness. Remember in 2 Corinthians 5, in an immense statement, Paul says, God made him who knew no sin to be sin for us, so that in him we might become the righteousness of God. And he who is the bearer of sin identifies with sinners in their need at every point, if you like, along the path. And so as he comes to be baptized by John, his baptism is actually pointing forward to his death. because you will recall from the Gospel of Luke that as he comes closer to the time of his death, Jesus says in Luke chapter 12, "Now I have a baptism to undergo." And what he is referring to there is the fact that he is about to be plunged, if you like, into death, and in the shedding of his blood in death, there will be forgiveness for the sins of all who trust in him. And here he is in his baptism, foreshadowing, if you like, what will happen in his death. Here we find him standing, if you like, as the priest who will bring forgiveness by the sacrifice of himself. So here in the baptism of John, there is all this symbolism. That which is pictured in the water is not performed in the water. Jesus goes down into the same water which is tainted by all the symbolic sins of those who have been baptized. And then John takes that same tainted water and pours it over Christ in his baptism as a graphic symbol of what will happen in the pouring out of the blood of Christ on those who are repentant sinners. So that's the first thing we need to recognize, that there in the water there is an identification with sinners in their need. Secondly, in the water we discover that he is identified not only with, but he is identified as. And he is identified as the Father's Son whom the Father loves. Verse 11. Now you'll notice here we have each member of the Trinity. The word Trinity does not appear in the Bible, but it describes in theological terms the nature of God as he makes himself known. When you read the Bible, you discover very, very quickly that there are indications of God's being that point us in different directions. The Spirit of God is identified as a real person. God as Father, as a person. And God the Son as a person. And as we read our Bibles, we discover that in every instance, each of these individuals is equal with one another in terms of their eternity and in terms of their power and in terms of their divinity. Now I want you to notice that here is one of the places in the New Testament where, without announcement, you find each member of the Trinity. You have God the Son in the water. You have God the Father speaking from heaven, and you have God the Spirit descending upon the Son like a dove. And the Father and the Spirit are bearing witness to the identity of Jesus. Later on, Jesus is going to ask his disciples, "What's the word on the street? Who do people say that I am?" And on that occasion, his followers will tell him, "There are all kinds of things being said about you." And here we are today in the 21st century. And if we were to go out this afternoon and go onto the streets of Greater Cleveland and simply ask the question, "Who do you think that Jesus of Nazareth is?" we would receive all kinds of answers. Some saying, "Well, he's a great man, a wonderful teacher," whatever it might be. But here we have the authentic statement of the Father himself concerning the Son. And this in the most dramatic of fashions. Because as verse 10 tells us, as Jesus was coming up out of the water, there is a visible and a verbal dimension to this authenticating voice. First of all, we're told he saw heaven being torn open, reminding us that this is a supernatural event. And then the Spirit is described as descending. And you will notice the Spirit is capitalized there in the NIV, reminding us that this is a reference to the third person of the Trinity, God, the Holy Spirit. Now, when the people of God were anticipating the coming of the Messiah, they anticipated that when the Messiah came and he stepped out, if you like, into the formalized role of his kingly rule to subdue the rebellion of men, in the formalized role of his prophetic work to deal with the ignorance of men and women, in his priestly role to bear our alienation and so on, that messianic inauguration would surely not happen absent that which had taken place when, if you like, inferior priests and judges and kings had been set to their task. So when heaven is torn open and the Spirit of God descends like a dove, people would not immediately have said, "Oh my, my, I wonder what this is all about." They would have said, "Oh, now isn't this just the kind of thing that our forebears told us had happened for the kings of Israel and so on?" And they would have recognized something of the significance in it. And the descending Spirit is said to come on the one who will in turn baptize with the Holy Spirit. Jesus is going to finally go to heaven, and he is going to send the Holy Spirit. The Holy Spirit will come and baptize and fill the followers of Jesus and equip them with an understanding of the truth and with power to take this wonderful good news to the very ends of the earth. And so you have heaven being torn, you have the Spirit descending, and then you have this voice from heaven in verse 11 declaring, "You are my Son, whom I love, with you I am well pleased." This is the echo of the word of prophecy in Isaiah 42, which leads us eventually to 53. "Here is my servant whom I uphold, my chosen one in whom I delight. I will put my Spirit on him, and he will bring justice to the nations." So you see where a knowledge of the Bible matters. Because suddenly we're looking, even just with two or three verses, we begin to get a far more panoramic view of what's going on. Otherwise, we simply come to this as the baptism of Jesus, and I guess Jesus got baptized, and it wasn't that jolly good when we learned about the baptism of Jesus. No, we realize that what is happening here, when God speaks, the declaration of the Father is an echo of the prospect and the anticipation of all that is now fulfilled in the water. Jesus is in the water according to the eternal counsels of God. Jesus is in the water to do that which is fitting to fulfill all righteousness. Jesus is in the water as the one who identifies with sinners in their need, preparing the way for the forgiveness that will be provided by his death. Jesus is in the water as the only beloved Son of the Father, recognizing as surely as the water descends upon him and as the Baptist ministers to him that one day he will be plunged down beneath a flood, which will be a cleansing flood for men and women, a cleansing that is provided in his blood that is pictured in the baptism that they have gone through. Well, that's enough on Jesus in the water. Jesus in the wilderness. Verse 12, "At once the Holy Spirit, who has descended in gentleness, now moves him out in power. The Spirit sent him into the desert," or into the wilderness, "and he was in the desert for 40 days. The children of Israel were there for 40 years. And there seems to be some symmetry between these two events. And what was happening there? He was being tempted by Satan. He who had received the unequivocal endorsement of his Father is now faced by the implacable hostility of the evil one. You will notice that it is a scene of conflict: Spirit and angels versus Satan and the wild animals. If the angels come, as the psalmist says, to minister to the chosen of God, then we should not be surprised that the angels would come and minister to Christ, the beloved Son of God." Now, what is happening here is simple. Mark is pointing out what he is going to clarify throughout the whole of the rest of his gospel. Namely, that in the incidents that he will describe as taking place, and they will come upon us very quickly, the driving out of an evil spirit is as good an illustration as any, the healing of many, the man with leprosy, the raising of the paralytic, and so on. What is happening here is that Mark is pointing out the fact that behind all the earthly scenes in Galilee and beyond, all the things that he's going to describe as he gives to us the record of the life and death and resurrection of Jesus, all of these things are ultimately represented by a supernatural conflict which underlies them. that behind all of the animosity towards Jesus, all of the rebellion of men concerning Jesus, all of their unbelief about Jesus, that all lies in the fact of an unending supernatural conflict, unending to this point. Now, again, you need to know your Bible. And I'm going to turn you to Genesis 3. If you want to turn to it, good. And if you don't, then I hope you'll turn to it later. But in Genesis chapter 3 and in verse 15, after Adam and Eve have disobeyed God, have turned their backs on him, have done what he told them not to do, the Lord comes to the serpent, who has been the deceiver, and says to the serpent, because you have done this, cursed are you above all livestock and all the wild animals. You will crawl on your belly and you will eat dust all the days of your life. Now here is the conflict, verse 15. And I will put enmity between you and the woman, and between your offspring and hers, and he will crush your head and you will strike his heel. Now there is a sense in which the entire Old Testament is the outworking of what we discover there in Genesis 3:15, that the conflict between the seed of woman and the serpent explains all of the antagonism towards the work of God in each generation. And that runs all the way through the intertestamental period and all the way into the New Testament in the conflicts that Jesus will engage in as Mark and the other gospel writers describe them. And it runs all the way out through the back end of the Bible, if you like, into the centuries of man since, and into the 21st century. And while sociologists would laugh at such an assertion, and historians would regard it as the apex of total foolishness, when men and women take their newspapers in a morning and say, "What in the world is going on with the world?" the answer is in Genesis 3:15. That there is a supernatural conflict which underlies all conflict. And it is this which is addressed in Christ's encounter with Satan in the wilderness. You can read it for yourself later on. Adam in Genesis 1 is set within the beauty of the garden, lovely place, lovely wife, lovely animals, lovely flowers, lovely. He has dominion over it all. You can have all of this, you can enjoy all of this, enter into the pleasure of all of this. He's in a garden with the enjoyment of it all. Christ is in a wilderness with the antagonism of it all. What is happening? You must read your Bible again. 1 Corinthians 15, we discover that God has in Jesus the second Adam. That the first Adam goes up against the evil one and fails. The garden becomes a wilderness. We must now await the arrival of a second Adam who will go up against the evil one and triumph, so that one day we will live with him in the garden. And I'm sure there is something in it, some funny little bit in it, that when you read in the resurrection appearances, and it says that Mary took him to be the gardener, there is a sense in which he was the gardener. He was the one who, by his atoning death and resurrection, turns the wilderness back into a garden, turns the wilderness of human rebellion into reconciliation, and transforms it all as a result of him going head to head with all that hell can throw against him and coming out absolutely triumphant. This is the story of good news. Jesus has entered into our world, into a world not as Adam found it, but into a world as Adam left it. Now we must stop here, but this is just setting the scene for the drama of the good news about Jesus, the Son of God, which begins here, says Mark. The story of Christianity is the story of a God who does not shout from afar, who is not reached as a result of our great endeavors and internal searches, but it is the story of a God who comes to us in the person of Jesus, entering into our wilderness world, a world that is fallen, that is broken, that is sinful, and that is disintegrating. And he comes into this world in order that he might restore those broken relationships, that he might come to our alienation and our alienations and grant the fix, that he might come to our fears of the future and grant to us a joyful anticipation. So, tomorrow morning we will read again about the financial crisis. The crisis is not financial. The crisis is personal. The crisis is a crisis of broken relationships. First, a relationship broken with God, expressed in a covetous heart. Then, in relationships broken with one another, I demand more, I require more, I deserve more, I want more, I will have more, at any cost to anyone. The brokenness in your marriage, if it's broken, is first of all broken on the vertical axis, not the horizontal. The brokenness in human relationships has to do with our brokenness vis-a-vis God. And the good news as told by Mark is this: you cannot fix it yourself, but the one who stood in that water, identifying with you in all of your brokenness and alienation, is the one who stood for you in that wilderness, taking on all of the threats and intimidation and temptation of the evil one and emerging victorious, so that he might undergo a baptism that would yield the benefit of the very forgiveness that was pictured in this Jordan River. And that benefit that is conveyed in the gospel is discovered by those who will come to God and say, the reason this world is broken is because I'm broken. The reason things are disrupted is because I am disrupted. Lord Jesus Christ, come and forgive me and change me, and through me, change my little world.
0: 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I'm Bob Lapine. Thanks for listening. Are you a Jesus takes the wheel kind of person, or do you lean more toward the I've got this attitude? 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
2: And realizing that our inner dialogue can sabotage our marriage, our view of our husbands, what we think is true, once we think about it long enough, we start to think it's the truth. Yeah, our husband really is lazy. Oh my gosh, look at that. He left his socks on the floor again. He didn't pick that up again. He forgot to pick this up again. He doesn't know that I have this tab going of all the reasons he's not a good guy.
3: This is Focus on the Family with Jim Daly. I'm John Fuller, and today we're going to be looking at the early years of marriage, and we have a woman expert here to help us do that. Jim, to start us off, some examples of advice that young adults might get about marriage, and I'm wondering what you think of advice like this. Marriage is easy when you find the one, right? I mean, but conflict, that's a bad thing.
0: That's a good one, but here's one that's a little worse. Marriage is like a walk in the park. Jurassic Park.
3: I remember somebody said, yeah, you'll be able to change him. That'll be easy. I'm not sure that's easy to change us guys.
0: Well, I remember I actually met Red Skelton. You remember that comedian?
3: I do. You met him.
0: I met him twice. He lived in Palm Springs. I went to high school near there.
3: Oh.
0: And I think my mom knew him, which is a weird connection, but Red Skelton was hilarious. But he once quipped, all men make mistakes, but married men find out about them a little sooner. that's how it goes. Mm. So today we do want to talk about that beginner wife. And John, you and I are not qualified to talk about this.
3: We are not.
0: Maybe we could do a book on the beginner husband. That
3: okay.
0: might be a good thing to do.
3: I like that.
0: Today, it's Michelle Lentz encouraging all of us about the beginner wife, and she's written a great book, Hey Beginner Wife, and we're going to talk with her about those things that she's learned over the years to help coach and provide wisdom to younger wives, but I think this applies to men and to older couples mm-hmm. as well.
3: Yeah, this is solid marriage advice for anybody and everyone. And you can learn more about Michelle and her book, Hey Beginner Wife, Practical Tips and Heartfelt Advice to Help You Have a Happy Marriage at our website.
0: Michelle, welcome to Focus on the Family.
2: Thank you.
0: This is your first time.
2: It's my first time, but boy, I'm a fan, so I feel like I've been here before.
0: Well, it's great, and you've been a longtime listener, so we
2: yes.
0: appreciate that. And you've written this book now, Hey, Beginner Wife. I think our heart is the same as yours, that young people, not just girls and women, but young men too,
2: yeah.
0: are not doing the family formation.
2: I think they're afraid it's not going to work. I think they're afraid it's going to end in divorce like it did for their parents. Mm. I think they move in together because they want to take it for a trial run and they don't want it to sour or go bad or lose the feeling that they have for one another. So they stay away from marriage thinking that that's going to somehow ruin everything.
0: And it's an interesting plight because it's too late to rectify that when you've done that. And we're not putting a guilt trip on anybody. Some people, the scripture says God's going to call you to singleness when we're not going to make an idol out of marriage. But most people tend to marry because we want companionship and friendship. But you got to be careful as a Christian to discern what the culture is telling you and what the Lord is telling you mm-hmm. through the scripture.
2: Right.
0: And, you know, we got to be on top of that, right? So that was your motivation. Let's move to the content that you were driving at. We said in the beginning there, this is information that's really valuable for everybody, not just newly married young women.
2: Yeah.
0: Do you think it has that general application?
2: Oh, of course. Because what I'm talking about is good if you're not married yet. Kind of tell you, hey, this is part of marriage, so mm-hmm. get it right. Choose wisely right now. If you're a newlywed, I think it's nice to know what's coming so it doesn't take you by surprise. You know, that sense of, oh, wait, he's not perfect, and I thought he was perfect. And how do you handle that? You know, how do we approach it? And then when you're in 10 years to find out, she's been this through the same thing. Other people have walked through difficult times and they made it through. I think we think we're going through something challenging, like, oh, it's all over for us. And I tried to put in a lot of stories to say, hey, this happened and this is part of a normal, healthy marriage. It's going to happen for you too, and you're going to get through it.
0: So you and Steve had that difficulty. I mean, you guys got married, you had expectations about what marriage would look like, how much he would communicate with you, all those wonderful things. How long did it take after the I do, did you start going, what's happening?
2: You know, it wasn't so much the what's happening, it was more of, we weren't on the same page because I was trying to micromanage things so that we, at the end of every day, we were good. Like, let's talk about the way we handled that conversation. Maybe we shouldn't have been so quick to criticize, or I shouldn't have said that. And he finally just said, honey, can we just enjoy each other? We don't have to look back at every day and try to figure out what to do better. And I'm thinking, but that's how you build a really strong foundation. You make sure that you get it right at everything. So I was way too intense in the beginning.
0: So he was chilling and you were wanting to make all the home improvements.
2: Yes, I was causing trouble. Heart. Like, let's talk about it.
0: Yeah. And for him, I mean, did that irritate you, or how did you process that in the early years? Like, is he not committed to making this better?
2: Yeah, I really thought it was more that he just wasn't, he didn't understand that communication was important.
0: What about that area of dreams when you start thinking about things you want to do and where you're going to be 5 years from now? I'm not good at that, actually. It's kind of funny. But how did you manage those dreams being dashed? And what dreams did you have?
2: The vision was that I would stay home with the children, that we would have a big, happy family, that he would work full-time to support us. And we were headed that direction, making the sacrifices we needed to make. He was self-employed, so we would get extra money. He would pour it right back into the company. And we just lived on a budget to support his business, thinking that that was going to get us to the larger house, the cars we needed, everything that we needed.
0: So those were the dreams.
2: That was the dream.
0: And then what happened?
2: Well, we were pregnant with number five, living in a small house because we were in Los Angeles and anything you can afford is going to be tiny. It was 1,000 square feet. And in January of that year, there was a huge earthquake, the Northridge earthquake. We lived 2 miles from the epicenter. Mm. So it hit us strong. And I basically took our house and shook it. And in the middle of the night, we went, we grabbed the kids, brought them into the bedroom with us, not knowing that what it was going to mean was Steve lost his business. He was a real estate appraiser. So people are leaving LA. They don't want to appraise their homes. They're walking away from their homes. And over the next 6 months, his business dried up, which meant our mortgage couldn't be paid. It meant our car couldn't be paid for. It meant that we were getting creative to buy groceries. And we had to move out of LA because we couldn't do it. We moved into my parents' home in Chicago. They said, hey, we're getting ready to downsize. We're going to sell our 4-bedroom house, but we'll put that on hold. If you guys want to come out here and rent our home, you can move in, we'll move out, and you know, then we'll play it by ear and see what happens. So we moved across country.
0: You know, let me ask you about this, because looking at the book, reading the material for this morning's discussion, it dawned on me, a lot of brides are coming from home. They're living at home until they get married, or you know, they're in a good position financially. And they may have a job, but they've been at home. They may pay a little bit of rent, but it's probably not what they would pay on their own. And then they get married, and you know, there's this adjustment that you're now on your wedding budget, you know, your marriage budget. I think that could be a little halting to a bride who's come from a middle-class home where, you know, she got the job at In-N-Out Burger. She's making enough money to do well, whatever.
2: Yeah.
0: And then you get married and now it's all yours. Mom and dad aren't really helping out. That can be a reality check. What advice do you give in the book for that budgeting process and what she can do to live in the moment and control the moment?
2: You know, I encourage her to be content with what her circumstances are today. And the challenge of that is not to compare yourself to somebody else. So the advice is, what does looking content in this season look like for you? And it may look like, celebrating the fact that your husband is home for the night, sitting on the couch with you, not working extra long hours. It may look like, let's celebrate the fact that we're all going to the park and we can do a picnic, rather than bemoaning the fact that we are not going to Disneyland like everyone else is. So being content and really cultivating that thankful heart and finding things to be thankful for.
3: Yeah, good advice from Michelle Lentz, and this is Focus on the Family with Jim Daly. Michelle has written a terrific book called Hey Beginner Wife, Practical Tips and Heartfelt Advice to Help You Have a Happy Marriage. 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
0: You have a story in the book which connects to Focus on the Family, where you heard a broadcast that helped change kind of your paradigm with respect for your husband. What happened?
2: So at the time, Focus was available to me on the radio only, exclusively. And so I would run errands at that time so I could listen to it and listen to it. And this particular...
0: A super consumer. I love that.
2: Yeah. I was like, that's when I'm going to listen to it. So I'm in the car, and this is on the car this particular day was Dr. Dobson and Emerson Eggerich, who never heard of him. But they're talking about men and the language of respect. And I'm always fascinated by marriage conversations. So I'm listening and I'm thinking, this is going to be good. I haven't heard about this, but I've read so many books. I know that whatever they have to say, I'm probably already doing this, but let's hear it. So they're talking about a man in conflict with his wife and when they're arguing, what that sounds like. And Emerson gives this example. He says, you know, a man, you're going back and forth, and the man finally just gets up and said, that's it, we're done talking now, and he walks out the room. And I was stunned while I'm driving, thinking, wait a minute, that's exactly what Steve says. How does this guy know that? And I couldn't figure out why Steve would walk out on me in our conversations, right?
0: Conversations for improvement.
2: Yes.
0: That's
2: they,
0: the key.
2: They had a goal, a working conversation, you know. And I am all about communication, thinking it's an investment in the marriage. So when Steve would get up and say, you know, that's it, we're done now. And I knew he was done. I mean, there was nothing that would happen that would keep us talking until tomorrow. And I would sit there feeling so frustrated with him. Like, why can't he go the distance? I can talk for another hour. We can finish this if he'll just hang in there. And I thought he was the weaker of the two and that I needed to teach him how to communicate. Sadly, that's true. So I listened some more and he said, you know, when your husband shuts down or when he gets angry, it means that he feels disrespected and he doesn't want to disrespect you in return. So rather than say something he's going to regret, he's going to walk out of the room or he's going to get silent. And I'd seen both of those things and was fascinated by it. I completely misjudged what was going on. I thought Steve was weak. And come to find out, it meant that he loved me. It meant that he was strong. Mm-hmm. It was something that I could respect about him. And I learned that I was being disrespectful towards Steve in the way I criticized him, in the way I was passing judgment on what he was doing. And I began to change. I pulled back and I thought, I'm treating him like I'm his mother. I didn't marry him to treat him like I'm his mother. He doesn't want to be married to a woman who's constantly critiquing him. Emerson was right. You know, he's disrespectful here. Do you shut down sometimes because you're upset with me? Like, yes. But my biggest takeaway that I actually write about in my book is be careful not to treat your husband like his mother. Don't go into mother mode. Think about what you're about to say and judge it through the lens of, is this going to sound like his mother talking to him or his girlfriend?
0: Now, I've got to ask because, you know, a young wife, an old wife, is listening going, yeah, you don't know my husband. If I don't do those things, he doesn't get it done. He doesn't do the thing he needs to do. So I want to be cautious that it's all on the wife, and you know,
2: yeah,
0: that if I just learn how to do this, my job better, then he's in a better place. Well, of course that's true, but that's true with the shoe on the other foot as well.
2: Right.
0: So husbands have to do their homework, better understand what their wives need in communication and connecting emotionally, and
2: right,
0: not fleeing the room and trying to get to some.
2: Oh, yes.
0: Yeah. So I just want to make sure
2: you.
0: That balance is
2: That's a really good
0: there.
2: Balance. And I would say, I don't call them old wives. I call them seasoned wives.
0: Okay, good.
2: Okay?
0: Yes. Thank you for that correction.
2: Seasoned wives.
0: But
2: that's so true. And learning how to communicate to that to your husband, because there were things that weren't getting done. I mean, nagging, we come by nagging, honestly, because it's not happening and
0: right,
2: we're frustrated.
0: Right.
2: So sitting down and saying, how can we deal with this? Because I've asked you to do it 3 times. And so if I come back at you, I know it's going to sound like I'm nagging, but what are my options here? Because I'm frustrated. So those conversations are great in a moment of non-conflict to sit down and figure out how you're going to communicate with one another.
0: Michelle, let me go to what I think is a hilarious example in the book, the remodel, the home improvement project. Now, if you've done that well as a married couple, just put a note in the show note or call us, whatever. Describe your adventure into the home improvement project with Steve.
2: Well, I gave that example of me responding as his mother or as his girlfriend. So we took a Saturday to work on the house, and Steve's role was to paint a room, and my role was to clean out a closet upstairs. So I'm upstairs, he's downstairs working, and I come down at the end of the morning to make lunch. And our home is structured in such a way that you go down the stairs and you can see right into the family room, but not into the kitchen. So I see him there on the couch. He is showered, he's got a snack, and he's watching golf. And he just looks content. But I can tell that the room is painted and it looks really nice. And I'm like, oh my gosh, Steve, this looks amazing. So in my mind, he's done, right? I go into the kitchen then to make my lunch, and it is a disaster. It is paint central. He has the roller on the counter, the paintbrushes in the sink.
0: No cleanup.
2: No cleanup.
0: Oh my.
2: And splatters, and I immediately lost all my zeal for the painted room and thought, come on. I was just upset on multiple levels. And I looked at it and I just wanted to scream, what is this? Or excuse me, or this is a mess, any number of things.
0: Well, you had a point there. It was a fair point that he didn't clean up.
2: Well, we can think that as wives, that it's a fair point, and then that gives us license to just go off and scream at our husbands, right? So I took a deep breath and I went into the other room and I said something like, honey, so what's up with the kitchen? Just an open-ended question that left room for him to say, oh, I'm sorry, I forgot. Or, oh, honey, I'm just going to get to that. I just needed to sit down first. Or whatever, but the ball was in his court now. I'm not accusing him of anything. And I was shocked. He said, well, just let me know when you need to get in there and I'll get it done. Like, yeah, he completely took ownership, best case scenario, but I didn't give him the benefit of the doubt that that was going to be his response until I chose not to accuse him of doing it. And sure enough, that's what he said. He's like, honey, I'll get in there right now if you need to make lunch.
0: You know, you're pointing out something really important. That's going with and assuming motivation over action.
2: Yeah.
0: And it's completely reasonable. It's not unreasonable just to give the wives that fair kind of understanding of, well, wait a minute.
2: Yeah.
0: But just asking the question is a helpful thing.
2: And how we ask it.
0: Yeah.
2: Without an accusation there, with an open-ended question. And one of my favorite takeaways about this book is the idea that we can believe the best about our husbands, and that that's a gift that we bring to the marriage, is choosing to believe the best about him and his motivation. And that does not come natural. It didn't come natural to me.
0: No, so how did you learn that? I mean, what began to happen to allow you to relax and let him get to it on his schedule? There's no burning bush here. So
2: right,
0: he could watch his golf and then he could clean it up.
2: Well, I know it doesn't happen this way with everyone, so women can learn from my example. I was in that season where it was after the earthquake. Steve was working 10, 12-hour days, gone all the time. But he was exhausted, and I was exhausted. And I remember one particular Saturday, or no, it was Sunday after church. We came home. We put the kids down for a nap. I haven't seen the man all week, and I am so excited that we have alone time. I envision we're going to sit on the couch and talk, you know, talk, finally. And Steve sits on the couch, lays on the couch and turns on baseball. And I could tell that's all he wanted to do. I was so mad that I thought, I can't say anything, or it's going to be ugly because I feel hurt. So I went outside in the backyard, and we had built a sandbox, a huge sandbox, I mean, almost the size of this little area here. And I just started walking the perimeter of this sandbox in a prayer walk to tell the Lord I was over it, that this wasn't fair, that my husband was selfish, and hey, did you happen to notice what he's doing in the house right now?

0: began to think, okay, what's another angle from this? How does the Lord see this? I have a 32-year-old husband who his wife is expecting baby number 5. He's working full-time to support me so I can stay home, which was our dream and our vision. And I'm so mad at him, I'm going to begrudge him the opportunity to lay on the couch and watch baseball. I was so humbled by the fact that all the focus was on me and my experience, and I wasn't giving him the benefit of the doubt, that that moment taught me to give him the benefit of the doubt and try to see it from a different angle of what was it like for Steve. Because here he is, 32. Some of his friends aren't even married yet, and he has the responsibility to provide for a family of 7, and he's going to have a wife that tells him, what are you doing on that couch? Sit here and talk to me. Mm-hmm. It really stopped me in my tracks, and that's the moment where I thought, I need to give him the benefit of the doubt for the hard work that he's doing. Yes, I'm doing something hard too, but I can say thank you by showing appreciation for what he's doing, and that was the shift.
1: You know, and those shifts in attitude are what end up coming out of you, right? What the words you speak, the way you believe about something, not second-guessing motivation. I mean, that attitude shift is kind of core and foundational. You know, and I think rooted in the right thing, Scripture and our attitude toward one another, that we're one flesh, we're actually on the same team, we're not working against each other. And it's so critical. I think the importance of that, and you've touched on it, but being that wingman for Steve, as you described in the book, and coupling that with friendship, you know, you can do this in a difficult way. And I think so many marriages today are in that rut that, you know, we're adversarial.
0: Right.
1: Well, why? I mean, why not do it with an attitude that we're in this together, we're teammates.
0: Yes.
1: So let's find a way to communicate better, to do life better together, to raise the kids in a way that honors the Lord. All those right things.
0: Yeah.
1: So the question is, how do we do that?
0: So we do forget that we're on the same team. And one thing I discovered just accidentally during another season where we've already moved to Chicago now and Steve is working full time. He's still working a lot. And I'm with the kids all day. I'm staying home with them. I'm homeschooling them. So I know what they need from dad when they get home. Now, dad comes to the door. All the kids rush to the door and want to see dad. Well, there's enough kids in our house where one or two might get overlooked, right? And so I realized that Steve would come home sometimes and miss what I thought was important. And on a particular day, it might be that I took the girls to get a haircut. And he came home one time and he didn't notice something like that. And it dawned on me, all I have to do is give him a heads up.
1: Little intel.
0: He's not noticing because he doesn't want to.
1: Right.
0: So I called him at work and I said, hey, honey, when you get home today, can you notice Mary's haircut? And he's like, oh, thank you for the heads up. Yes. And he came home. And he's looking at all the kids and he sees Mary and he goes, oh, honey, you look so beautiful. And she beams, you know, and daddy is now her hero.
1: Yeah.
0: And he's happy because he got to be the hero. And what really struck me about that is, what if I didn't do that? Because that first time he came home and didn't notice it, you know what I would think is, what kind of a dad doesn't notice that his daughter just got her haircut? And I can condemn him and think, is he in his own head? I mean, come on, this is so obvious. She's right there, or he's sulking in the other room. And realizing that our inner dialogue can sabotage our marriage, our view of our husbands, what we think is true. Once we think about it long enough, we start to think it's the truth. Yeah, our husband really is lazy. Oh my gosh, look at that. He left his socks on the floor again. He didn't pick that up again. He forgot to pick this up again. He doesn't know that I have this tab going of all the reasons he's not a good guy. And that's on me. And so I write about that for these beginner wives of, don't go there. Take a look at your inner dialogue. Challenge yourself to root that out, and where you want to accuse him, what's he doing well? You can look at that and go, wow, he worked 8 hours and still came home with a smile on his face.
1: Yeah.
0: Like, we can replace all those accusations with what we're thankful for about him, and that shifts the whole narrative of a marriage.
1: Sounds like the core. Michelle, this has been so good, and the time has flown by, but man, What

0: Great instincts. The seasoned wife to the
1: There you go.
0: beginner wife, and to everybody in between, really, husbands or wives of all stripes and years married. This is so good. Thanks for being with us.
1: Thank you for having
0: Appreciate it.
1: me.
0: And I think everybody needs a copy of this one. This will start some dialogue. We'll wait for Steve's new book, The
1: Wouldn't
0: Beginner
1: that be
0: Husband.
1: nice?
0: Should happen, but he sounds a little busy. But you know, maybe that's another one that can be done. Get in touch with us if you're going, wow, I need these insider tips. Then get in touch with us and order it directly from Focus on the Family. 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
2: Today shows a high of 93 degrees with a low of 74 degrees and a 56% chance of thunderstorms.
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3: You see, our Christian faith has sanctified every occupation. There isn't any difference between the secular and the sacred. There isn't any at all. The church should remember that Jesus was a preacher for 3 years, but a carpenter for at least 20. That sanctifies work. All of life is God's. All of it is for His glory.
4: Welcome to Grace to You with John MacArthur. I'm your host, Phil Johnson. This week, you'll probably spend more time on the job than at church, more hours at your work site than with your friends. In fact, in your lifetime, you may well spend more than 100,000 hours working. Well, since the Bible says you need to do everything to the glory of God, how can you make sure that your daily labor meets that requirement? John MacArthur is answering that question in his current study titled Wisdom for the Workplace. And today, John highlights the role that you and your church can play in motivating believers to faithful, diligent work. And with that lesson now, here is John MacArthur.
3: We're going to be looking, at least initially, at verses 6 through 15. A very, very interesting little section. In fact, quite unique in the New Testament. Dealing with the subject of work. Work. In fact, I suppose I could title the message, Work, a Christian Duty. In spite of what most people might think, in spite of what most people might feel, work is one of the most honorable and noble things a Christian can do. In fact, in the very beginning, God established that man would earn his bread by the sweat of his brow, Genesis 3:19. Right after the fall, God said, you're going to work. You're going to work to earn your sustenance. On the other hand, Scripture has a lot to say about lazy people. Proverbs says, poor is he who works with a negligent hand. It also says, the soul of the lazy person craves but gets nothing. What should be the proper view of work? Is it a secular thing or is it a sacred thing? Well, if you go back into the history, say, of the Jews looked at work as a secular thing. The Jews didn't understand the sacred duty of work. They saw it merely as a common, menial, sort of human, second-class effort. Whereas religious duties were first-class, sacred, divine, noble things. The Talmud, for example, has a very interesting prayer in it. The Talmud is the codification of Jewish tradition and law. And it has a very interesting prayer that was prayed by the scribes. Scribe, you remember, was a person who devoted his entire life to studying Scripture. That's all he did in his life, and he was supported by the Jewish community to do nothing but study the law. This is a scribal prayer. Listen to it. I thank thee, O Lord my God, that thou hast given me my lot with those who sit in the house of learning, and not with those who sit at the street corners. For I am early to work, and they are early to work. I am early to work on the words of the law, and they are early to work on things of no importance. I weary myself, and they weary themselves. I weary myself and profit thereby, and they weary themselves to no profit. I run and they run. I run toward the life of the age to come, and they run toward the pit. End quote. It's really not a very good view of work, is it? People who get up early for no reason, who work to produce nothing, who run to the pit of death pointlessly. What a narrow and what a painful view, assuming that because you spend your time working on the law of God, you're somehow better. Couldn't be further from the truth, and yet it not only pervaded Judaism, sad to say, it's even found its way into the church. How are we to understand it as regards Christians? So starting in verse 6, look what he says to them. Now we command you, brethren, in the name of our Lord Jesus Christ, that you keep aloof from every brother who leads a disorderly or unruly life, and in this context it means who won't work, and not according to the tradition which you receive from us. For you yourselves know how you ought to follow our example, because we didn't act in an undisciplined manner among you, nor did we eat anyone's bread without paying for it. But with labor and hardship we kept working night and day so that we might not be a burden to any of you. Not because we do not have the right to this, but in order to offer ourselves as a model for you that you might follow our example. For even when we were with you, we used to give you this order: if anyone will not work, neither let him eat. For we hear that some among you are leading an undisciplined life, doing no work at all, but acting like busybodies. Now such persons we command and exhort in the Lord Jesus Christ to work in quiet fashion and eat their own bread. But as for you, brethren, do not grow weary of doing good. And if anyone doesn't obey our instruction in this letter, take special note of that man and do not associate with him, so that he may be put to shame. And yet do not regard him as an enemy, but admonish him as a brother. Now it becomes obvious that there's some people living an unruly, undisciplined, disorderly life, and what it comes down to is they're not working. And they're meddling, busybodies, fussing around and not working, and then casting themselves on everybody else to have their food need met. And the apostle is directing this passage at these people who won't work. It is a very unique passage, directed for folks and for the church in which folks exist who will not work. You see, our Christian faith has sanctified every occupation. There isn't any difference between the secular and the sacred. There isn't any at all. The church should remember that Jesus was a preacher for 3 years, but a carpenter for at least 20. That sanctifies work. All of life is God's. All of it is for His glory. Your job is not a secular job. It is a spiritual duty. You are serving the Lord with your attitude and your diligence. You're serving the Lord. You're doing it unto His honor and to His glory. You're even serving mankind, for what you do provides a service to man that helps them in their life. You say, you mean to tell me that what I do is as important before God as what you do? Yes. You say, you mean washing dishes in my house as unto the Lord is the same as you preaching as unto the Lord? Yes. Not in its impact for evangelism on men, not in its certain instructiveness in regards to Scripture. Not before men is it necessarily the same in kind, but before God it is the same, for it is your service rendered to His glory. That's the point, and the Thessalonians didn't grasp it. Now, frankly, they should have. I mean, go back to 1 Thessalonians for a moment, chapter 4. 1 Thessalonians chapter 4 and verse 10, at the very end of verse 10, he says, "We urge you, brethren, to excel still more." You're doing well, but you need to do better. And then in verse 11, he says, why? "Make it your ambition to lead a quiet life. Quit running around all over the place. Settle down. Attend to your own business. Stay out of other people's business. And work with your hands." Now, what he's talking about here is work. In verse 12, he says, "so that you may behave properly toward outsiders and not be in any need." Work. Don't be a meddler. Don't be a busybody. Don't be fussing around with other people's business. Get your life ordered. Get it brought into control. Attend to your own business and do your own work so that, verse 12, you don't have any needs. That is very important to the unity of the church. And it is important to see your work as honoring to God. So he says that in 1 Thessalonians 4. So he's already told this to them. But would you notice what else he says at the end of verse 11? Just as we commanded you. So in the first letter, this isn't the first time they've heard this. When he was there, he must have confronted it and commanded them about it. When he came into town and he founded the church, obviously it was a problem from the beginning, which leads me to think that they carried in this Gentile free man mentality and then somehow compounded it by the anticipation of the return of Christ. It's beneath me and it's not the priority as we're near the return of Christ. And Paul had instructed them when he was there, work, go to work. This is a command from God. They apparently didn't obey it. And now a few weeks later, he writes this letter back, 1 Thessalonians, and he says again, you must do this as we commanded you. Now you come to 2 Thessalonians, and he has to repeat it a third time. Because apparently they are stubborn. They are obstinate. And they're not about to go to work. It doesn't seem to matter what he says. They're not going to work. This kind of stubbornness needs to be dealt with. And so as he writes here, he writes in a disciplinary way. Verse 6 is really discipline. He is commanding the church to keep aloof from these people who won't work. You say, well, now wait a minute. Doesn't the scripture tell us we're to help those people who are poor? Again, I say to you, people who would work but can't find work, people who would work but don't have the physical ability to work, people who are ill and can't do their work, their needs must be met. He's not talking about those kinds of people. He's talking about able-bodied people with opportunity. Obviously, Acts 4, Acts 2 even, and Acts 4, Acts 5, Acts 6, the early church, there was a sharing with the poor saints in Jerusalem. And Paul spent months collecting an offering from Gentile churches to take back to poor saints in Jerusalem who would have worked if they could have. We're not talking about that. What we're talking about is the deadbeats, people who could but won't. So in this text, Paul is really going to motivate him. You can imagine when this letter was read in the Thessalonian church, everybody knew who they were talking about. Everybody knew. When Paul said, we command you, brethren, and so forth, they knew who was the target of this. In fact, I think Paul knew who they were. He just doesn't say. So they were exposed to the whole church when the letter was read. And they would have heard this read and its inherent motivation. Paul lays out in verses 6 to 15 six incentives to go to work, six motivations, six compulsions to get these believers who won't work to go to work. Here are the six. Disfellowship, example, survival, harmony, shame, and love. Disfellowship, example, survival, harmony, shame, and love. First one, incentive number one, disfellowship. Verse 6, now we command you, brethren, in the name of our Lord Jesus Christ, that you keep aloof from every brother who leads an unruly life, and the obvious interpretation of that is they don't work, and therefore they're these busybodies all over the place, and not according to the tradition which you received from us. Now, the verse is very strong, and what it calls for is the church to separate itself from these Christians who won't work. Separate yourself from them. This is tough. If they're the lazy ones who won't work just because they're lazy, they depend on these people. If they're the people who have this sort of noble view that they should be studying the Bible and evangelizing and therefore they won't work, they're going to be expecting these people to look at them as if they're heroes and support them. And what he says is, cut yourself off. That verb, keep aloof, is a very unusual word, and it was used in secular Greek to speak of furling the sails. You unfurl the sail, you open it up. You furl it, you roll it back in. Pull yourselves in from them. It came to mean that, and it is a good translation in the NAS. Keep aloof, keep your distance, keep separate. And the words are very strong. He's not saying, you know, it might be a really good strategy if you guys just kind of cut them off a little bit so they can feel the alienation and isolation. No, no, he doesn't say it's a good idea. In verse 6, he says, we command you. And he uses a military term. If there is somebody who doesn't work, we command you. And here he's sort of scooping up Silas and Timothy with himself, as noted in the first verse of the first chapter. They were there when he wrote. We command you, brethren. And then he adds another heavy duty shot to this. In the name of our Lord Jesus Christ, the full name of the Lord, the Son of God. Saying, I am standing on Christ's authority in the name of the Lord Jesus Christ, consistent with his person and work and will, the will of the sovereign Lord. We give you a military command not to be disobeyed that carries all the authority of the living Lord Jesus Christ in it. And we tell you, keep separate from these people. It's very stern. Cut them off. Disfellowship. That's amazing. No doubt the Apostle Paul had gotten word that they had not responded to the teaching when he was there, and they hadn't responded to the first letter, and now he's got to tell them the third time to do this. And now it's time for discipline. I mean, the first time it's instruction. The second time it's exhortation. But the third time it's discipline. Maybe he had heard from Timothy, who had made a visit there, and Timothy had come back and say, those people still aren't working, Paul. You better say something to them. They're still not working. And the rest of the folks are getting a little upset about it. And it's also affecting the testimony of the church. Because they've got these people who aren't producing. And they're just sponging. And maybe it was somebody who traveled along those trade routes that ran from Thessalonica to Corinth, where Paul was when he wrote this. And some of them have told him, Paul, those people in the Thessalonian church have a problem. There's some folks there who won't work. And so now it's discipline. I mean, I told you once when I was there, and I told you again, and now it's discipline time. And he says, I want drastic action. I want you to cut yourselves off from them. I want you to alienate yourself. Keep aloof from, notice this, comprehensive, every brother who leads an unruly, that's an out-of-step life, disorderly, ataktos in Greek. It's a military term. It means you're out of rank, out of line, out of order. And what was their out-of-order behavior? Laziness. They were loafers. And it was flagrant because they had been told. And I have given you what he calls at the end of verse 6, the tradition which you received from us. Tradition simply being a term to sum up apostolic teaching. It was teaching and it became a body of truth. Tradition to be passed on. Tradition doesn't have to be unscriptural. Sometimes we talk about the scripture plus tradition. But there is a scriptural tradition. There is a biblical tradition. There is an apostolic tradition that was passed on. They had received the word from Paul when he came at the first. 1 Thessalonians 2:13, he says, you received us from us the word of God's message, and you accepted it, not as the word of men, but for what it really is, the word of God. When we first came and we taught, you took it as the word of God. You received the tradition and you held it and you believed it. And we gave you instruction in chapter 4 of the first letter as to how you ought to walk and please God, and you received it. And now this you haven't received. You've got some people who won't take this. So if they haven't received this tradition that we gave about work, separate from them. Separate from them. No more Lord's table, no more worship, no more home Bible study, no more fellowship. Separate. To fit this into Matthew 18, the pattern of discipline, this would be the third step. Matthew 18, 15 says, if your brother sins, go to him. If he repents, you've gained your brother. That's step one. One to one. You go to the person who sins. If he doesn't, step two, take two or three witnesses with you, go to him, confront him again, hoping he'll repent. If he doesn't, tell the church. Step three. Step three is to tell the church. What does the church do? Separate. Alienate. Still step three. Look down at verse 15. Step four, treat him like a tax collector and a pagan. This isn't step four, because in verse 15, you admonish him as a what? As a brother. He's still in the fellowship, but the whole church is going to cut him off from normal life in the church and only confront him about his sin, or her, if it happens to be a lazy woman. So he's saying, you're at step three, really. It's time for you to cut these people off from the life of the church if they don't obey. Cut them off from fellowship, disfellowship them, and when you see them, warn them, admonish them as brothers to repent. And then, of course, if they don't hear that, if they don't respond to this, then you go to step four, which is to treat them like a pagan and a tax collector and alienate them altogether and turn them over to the Lord. Disfellowship. You don't work? Make them feel it. Make them feel the alienation. You say, you know, if I was going to write an epistle and it was only three chapters long, I think I could think of a more important issue to deal with. I mean, you mean this is a big deal? It is. God has commanded us to work. It keeps people from being busybodies. It keeps people from being unnecessary burdens to the rest of the church community. It's a serious issue. Furthermore, God has given to us capacity for work by which we are designed to give Him glory and honor, and by which we are designed to serve the needs of man in the name of Christ. Serious issue with Him. He commands it. He commands it with all the authority of the Lord Jesus Christ, and He says, I'm commanding you to stay away from these people so they feel the pain of alienation when they don't work. God is serious about work. It is a means by which man does an honorable task to the glory of God and the benefit of his fellow man. Now, since normal true believers are going to cherish the fellowship, this kind of command to the rest of the congregation to disfellowship them should effect a change. It should be enough pain to make them say, I think I better get a job. I think I better go to work. God wants us to obey that command. I don't care how close we are to the second coming of Christ. There's no premium on indolence and laziness. We don't know when He's coming. I don't care how serious you might be about Bible study. You can't be off in a corner studying the Bible to your own pleasure and having other people feed you and provide your sustenance. You earn your bread by the sweat of your brow. So the Scripture says work. It's honorable. And there's no such thing as a secular job. It's all sacred because you do it to the Lord, to His glory, to His honor, and for the benefit of mankind. And if you don't do it, and the church has gone to you once like Paul did, and gone to you twice like Paul did, it's now time for the third step, which is tell the whole church to cut them off. No more fellowship. That's serious. Well, there are five more incentives that are absolutely amazingly practical. We'll have to wait till next time to see those. Father, thank you for this wonderful little section of Scripture, which reminds us of the happy privilege and duty of work and gives us clear understanding that there's no secular sacred dichotomy, but whatever we do, we really do to your glory. Father, thank you for reminding us that we're not to be unnecessarily a burden on your people. We're to work and provide for our own needs because this is honorable, because this is right, because you've equipped us to do that, because it's a good testimony. We thank you too, Father, that for those in our fellowship who would work but can't, either because there's no opportunity for them at all to do anything, or there's no ability there, or there's illness. Lord, thank you that we can help meet their needs, and we do that joyfully. We thank you for the special joy of Christian fellowship. Thank you for the fact that we have each other, and that we're so rich because we do. We certainly would never want to be in a situation where we were cut off from each other because we wouldn't work. I thank you too, Lord, for the fact that you allow us to work for many years, and because we have much provision by your grace, there comes a time when we no longer need to work the way we once did, but we can then do things in ministry and never be a burden to your church because we have provision that you have granted us through the years of our labors. Give us the sense of the honorable character of work and help us to even go there tomorrow as we do the tasks around us, whether it be at home or whether it be at a job somewhere, with a new commitment that this is a sacred task we do and one that brings you glory and honor and helps others. And no matter how urgent might be the spiritual thing, help us to do our work for which you have given us the ability and the opportunity, and to do it heartily as unto you. We thank you for that privilege, which keeps our otherwise sinful lives occupied. In Christ's name, amen.
4: 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Today we continued John's practical study called Wisdom for the Workplace. Now, friend, even though John preached these messages decades ago, they apply to your situation today. The timeless content of this series illustrates why Grace to You teaches God's Word. No matter the topic, no matter the circumstance, Scripture applies. Here's what John had to say about that.
5: 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They are valid. They are relevant. They are current. They are up to the moment because the Word of God is alive and powerful, sharper than any two-edged sword. This ancient book, the Bible, this ancient book speaks to every soul in every culture, in every country, in every age. It never, ever becomes obsolete. In fact, Jesus said it would ride on when the entire universe is destroyed. The Word of God will last eternally, eternally. That's why we teach the Bible. It is amazing to me that people all over the planet on a daily basis are connecting with the teaching of the Ministry of Grace to You, either in radio downloads or some other way. And here is this body of material that's basically been taught over the last 40 years, but it's dealing with an ancient document, and it is amazingly, startlingly, powerfully relevant to every life. I want to say thank you to you who are supporters of Grace to You. We couldn't do this without you. The Word of God goes on the wings of your prayers and your gifts. And look, we're content with whatever God gives. Whatever God gives, that's going to define the extent of this ministry. So thank you for standing with us and unleashing God's truth one verse at a time.
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3: Who is the Holy Spirit? The Holy Spirit is a person of the Trinity. He is God the Spirit, like God the Son, God the Father. When He comes into your life, He seals you forever as a child of God. Listen, He's omnipotent. Your inheritance is sealed. He says He's sealing you for that moment when He takes you home to be with Him. Child of God. That's part of who the Holy Spirit is.
7: At Christ's last meal, He comforted His disciples with curious words. He said, "It is to your advantage that I go away." What they didn't understand was that Christ's departure would soon signal the arrival of the Holy Spirit. Today on In Touch, the teaching ministry of Dr. Charles Stanley, we begin a series that leads us in a study of the person and work of the Spirit of God. Here's the opening session of Dr. Stanley's series, Living in the Power of the Holy Spirit.
3: The Bible is full of awesome promises. And when you and I go through difficulty and hardship and pain, there's nothing more anchoring to our lives and to be able to come to some very clear promise in the Word of God. A very clear promise in Scripture that's oftentimes deals with exactly what we're having to deal with. And so when that happens, then the promise becomes like an anchor. It makes us courageous and bold to be able to face whatever we are facing in life. It is one of those promises that is just overflowing with the benefits of God that He's given to us. And so this is the first message in a series entitled, Living in the Power of the Holy Spirit. Now, the Holy Spirit is a subject that many people have lots of confusion about. And you've heard all kind of things about the Holy Spirit. I want to make it very clear what the Word of God says specifically and clearly about how the believer is to live in the power of the Holy Spirit. So let's look at it for a moment. Who is the Holy Spirit? The Holy Spirit is a person. He is not a thing and He is not a it. He's a person. Let's look at the Scripture, for example. 1 Corinthians, the Scripture talks about the Holy Spirit knowing. The Scripture speaks in the 1 Corinthians, again, in the 12th chapter, speaks of the Holy Spirit willing. He gives the spiritual gifts to whomsoever He will. He chooses. He makes a decision. And in Ephesians chapter 4, verse 30, He talks about, do not grieve the Holy Spirit. Well, the only way you can grieve somebody is to have feelings. So the Holy Spirit is a person. He has feelings. He has a will. And listen, He has knowledge. So the Holy Spirit is not a something. He is somebody. The first time that I ever really realized that and learned that, I'd only been in seminary a couple of weeks, and I was seated at the table with a group of students, and I didn't know any of them. None of us know each other. And I said something, we're talking about the Holy Spirit, and I said something about the Holy Spirit, it.
8: fellow sitting across the table to me, he said, he didn't say a word at the point. He said, Charles, would you come by my room after lunch, dinner? I said, sure. I didn't know him, so he told me where he was, down the hall from where I live. And I walked in the room, and I was very intimidated because he had books. He was a doctoral student. He had books from the bottom to the bottom of the wall to the top. The only thing you could see, a couple of windows and then the door. Everything else covered with books. So I felt very intimidated. So he pulled out a Greek Bible and laid it in front of me. I said, I've only been here 2 weeks. He said, that's okay. And he said, I heard you talk about the Holy Spirit at dinner tonight, and you called him an it. I said, well, I did, because that's what the Bible says. Me telling this guy that. I said, I turned him to Romans 8 and just showed him. It said it. He said, well, let's look at this. Then he took me through the New Testament, every reference to the Holy Spirit, to show me that he's not a it, he's a somebody. Do you think I ever forgot it? No, I never forgot it. And thank God he showed me that. Then my mind began to be open. I began to see. We're talking about somebody. We're not talking about, you see, the problem is that most people don't talk about the power of the Spirit. You know what? They're not interested in him. They're interested in what he has to offer. The power of the Holy Spirit. I want the power of the Spirit. And I heard a fellow one day on the television talking about, about the unction of the Spirit. They had a double unction of the Spirit. I said, well, wait a minute now. Does that mean that God only gave you half of it the first time? The first time you had this so-called unction, you only got half. Now he's giving you a double portion. So because what he gave you first wasn't enough, is that what you're telling me? Because there's no such thing as a double unction of anything, not in the spiritual realm. If God gives you something, he's going to give you enough of it. So we're talking about a person. We're talking about a person who lives in each one of us, as Jesus made it very clear when he said, for example, he'll be in you, with you, and upon you. He says, clothed, for example, with power from on high. So all the evidence makes it very clear that the Holy Spirit is a person of the Trinity. So remember this. Wherever you are, whatever you're facing in life, here's who you have on the inside of you. Once you receive Jesus Christ as your personal Savior, the Bible says he came to indwell you. Romans chapter 8, if he's not indwelling you, you're not a believer. He's not indwelling you, not a Christian. Somebody says, well, I don't believe all that stuff. I want to tell you, my friend, according to the Scripture, the Spirit of God doesn't indwell you. You're not one of his. Now, if you've trusted him as your Savior, he's there to guide you, lead you, help you, strengthen you, enable you in every aspect of your life. That's who the Holy Spirit is. He is a person of the Trinity. Have you got it? Say amen.
9: Amen.
8: All right, now listen to this. Here's the second thing I want you to know about him, and that's this. The Holy Spirit, listen, the Holy Spirit is God's seal of ownership on you. He's God's seal of ownership on you. Turn, if you will, to Ephesians chapter 1. And let's look, if you will, at just a couple of verses here. He's God's seal of ownership. Because, once you trust the Lord Jesus Christ as your personal Savior, you are owned by God. Somebody says, well, I'm my own person. If you're a Christian, no, you're not. He says, you've been purchased with a price. You've been bought with the blood of Jesus Christ. You are not your own. You don't have the right to do as you please, when you please, how you please, to whom you please. You belong to God. Now listen to what he says in Ephesians chapter 1, and let's look, if you will, as we said, in verse 13 here. Notice what he says. He says, in him, that is in Christ, also after listening to the message of truth, what's that? The gospel of your salvation. Having also believed, you are sealed in him, that is in Christ, to be a part of him, he and you, with the Holy Spirit of promise, who is given as a pledge of our inheritance with a view to the redemption of God's own possession to the praise of his glory. Now, what's all that mean? It means simply this. When you trusted the Lord Jesus Christ as your Savior, that's what he said. After listening, you believed, you were sealed. You are sealed in the person of Christ. That is, you are sealed as a child of God to the moment God takes you home. You're not sealed to your sin, sealed till you make a mistake, sealed to you this, sealed to you that, sealed under the day of redemption till God takes you home. Now, it's very evident. Listen, who is the Holy Spirit? The Holy Spirit is the person of the Trinity. He is God the Spirit, like God the Son, God the Father. When He comes into your life, He seals you forever as a child of God. Listen, He's omnipotent. He sealed you, He says, unto the day of redemption. That is, He's sealing you. Listen, your inheritance is sealed. He says He's sealing you for that moment when He takes you home to be with Him. Child of God. That's part of who the Holy Spirit is. So when somebody says, well, you know, I believe in some things in the Bible, but all this stuff about the Holy Spirit that I don't really understand, I don't believe in all that. Well, you know what? Here's what you're saying. You don't believe in the Trinity who lives within you, who has sealed you as a child of God unto the day of redemption. If He hadn't sealed you, you could be saved today and lost tomorrow. Forever and ever a child of God. That's part of who He is. But listen, He's more than that. And if you'll think about what Jesus said, for example, He said that the Holy Spirit is our helper. If you go back to John 14:15, and how many times does He speak of Him of being our helper? He says, for example, in the 14th chapter of John, verse 16, I'll ask the Father, He'll give you another helper, that He may be with you forever. 26th verse, but the helper, the Holy Spirit, whom the Father will send in my name, He'll teach you all things, bring all things to your remembrance. And on he goes about the helper. Think about this. What does that mean? This is why you can't ignore Him. Because the Father sent Him to do what? He called Him our helper. How many of you have ever needed help? Absolutely. Well, what did you do? Tell your friends, call the doctor, go to the bank, or did you cry out to the Holy Spirit who is within you to help you? Help me at this point. There are times when nobody can help you and me but Him. There are times when we're in circumstances, nobody's help will work. There are times when we hurt so badly, nobody else can help us. There are times when the sorrow is so deep and so overwhelming, no one can drag us out of that but Him. He is our helper. Now, when does He help us? Anytime, every time you and I are willing to call on Him. If I am not aware of who He is, if I'm not aware that I have living on the inside of me an omnipotent, omniscient helper, He knows all the circumstances of what I need, He knows all the circumstances of where I am, and He knows exactly what it'll take to help me at that moment. I don't know about you, but I don't want to live without Him. For the simple reason, listen, you're not going to make it. Now, you may make it in the eyes of the world, but you're going to die. You're not indwelt by the Holy Spirit. You're not going to heaven. He says, only if we're indwelt by Him. That's the promise of the Father. He sent Him to indwell us, to give us absolute assurance that no matter what happens. And here He is, our helper. And the Holy Spirit is your helper if you will call on Him. If you don't like what's going on, call on somebody who can change it. He may change you before He changes the circumstance, but He will get busy working on you. That's part of His work. That's part of His work. Then, for example, He said He'll not only help us, but He'll guide us. Every single one of us need guidance. He said that when He comes, He will guide us into all truth. And the 13th verse, but when He, the Spirit of truth, comes, He will guide you into all the truth. He'll not speak on His own initiative. He won't talk about Himself. Whatever He hears from the Father, from Jesus, He will speak and He will disclose to you what is to come. He will glorify Me. He will take from Me and disclose it to you. He's our guide. For example, more than likely tomorrow, or maybe before this day is over, you're going to need a sense of direction about something. What you should say to this person, what decision you should make. We all need guidance. Well, we have the guide within us. Well, listen, watch this. We have a divine compass within us. We have a divine director within us. He's the Holy Spirit. One of His responsibilities is to guide us into all truth. What's the truth about this situation? And sometimes you and I have to make decisions in circumstances. We don't know all the facts. Watch this. We don't know all the facts. Most of the time, we don't know all the facts. But we know somebody who does, and that's the Holy Spirit. Now, watch this. Sometimes He's going to tell you to do something that you're going to think, that couldn't be God. There's no way that could be God. Remember, who knows all the facts and you don't. When the Spirit of God gives you direction, it'll always be the right direction, the right time, the right thing, no matter what. Because he's omniscient. He knows when we need direction, and he knows which direction we need to move in. Trust in the Lord with all your heart. Lean not to your own understanding in all your ways. Listen, acknowledge him. He says he'll guide you. He'll make your path straight. The work of the Holy Spirit. He said, I will teach you in the way you should go. I will guide you with my eye. How does that matter? Because that's the work of the Holy Spirit living within us. All these verses, these promises that you and I claim. Listen, the Father sits in heaven, reigning upon his authority. The Lord Jesus sitting at the right hand, making intercession for us, doing his work. The Holy Spirit living within us, doing what? Enabling us, empowering us to live out this godly life that he wants us to live. So he certainly wants to guide us to make the right decisions in life, whatever that might be. Now, there are a lot of other things, for example, we could say, but certainly he is, listen, he, one of his responsibilities is to be our teacher. Now, watch this carefully. I'm not the teacher, I'm a mouthpiece. I'm a mouthpiece. The Holy Spirit is the teacher. And so he said, he will teach you all things and bring all things to your remembrance. For example, let's say that I preach this message and all of you listen carefully so you get it all. Now, let's say that I take the first row here, preach this message, and I say, starting on this end, tell me what you heard today. I guarantee you, everybody on the front row and every row is going to hear something a little different. And here's the reason. Because the Spirit of God takes the Word of God and interprets it to the heart of the hearer on the basis of what they need to hear and what they can understand. I'll give you an example of that. Sometimes I preach and somebody will come to me and they'll say, oh, Dr. Stanley, that was such a fantastic sermon. I was so blessed. I mean, God spoke to my heart. I just love you. I'll say, well, what did he say to you? This is the truth, so help me. They'll tell me something that's fantastic that I never said. In fact, I wish I had. Let's put it that way. I wish I said that. You know who that is? That's the Holy Spirit. I'm the mouthpiece. The Spirit is the teacher. You have inside of you the one to teach you the truth. Now, let me say this. If you start coming up with something that contradicts the Word, you're not listening to the Holy Spirit. You're just coming up with your own stuff. And so the Spirit of God, listen, the Holy Spirit will never teach you something that is a contradiction to the Word of God. Now, there are interpretations of the Word. I understand that. Interpretations of the Scripture. But he's not going to interpret it and contradict himself. Therefore, even though you and I have the teacher within us, we are still open to be taught. Listen, we are open to hear the truth of the gospel. Now, how much do you want to learn? How much do you want to know? That is up to you. Because if you ask the Spirit of God to teach you the truth, Lord, not only let me hear what this man's saying, but I want you to teach me what is it you're saying to me, Lord. And so all of us need the Word of God. I need it. I love opening the Word of God to see what he's going to say to me. I'm always learning something new. And if you think you have arrived that you know it all, then you know what? You are totally deceived. Until Jesus comes, and if he doesn't come for 1,000 years, every time we open this book, we'll see something we've never seen because the mind of God is infinite. And listen, our circumstances change. Things change in our life. And so what does he do? He interprets the Word of God according to what you and I need. Now, that doesn't mean that he's going to give somebody a misinterpretation, but it means that when you hear the truth, you will hear what the Spirit of God wants you to hear. Now, if you have your blinders down on or you have your wall up and you've already decided before you get here that don't get into that subject, I don't want to hear about that subject, don't tell me anything about that, you know what? Then you just walk away deceived. Watch this carefully. You want to open your heart to the truth of God's Word, you better be careful who you listen to. Because there are people who will tell you things that absolutely is not true of the Word of God. And that's how you get deception, division, and all the rest. Now, let me just mention one other thing here that tells us who the Holy Spirit is and what he's up to in our life, and that's this. And that is that he's the source of our spiritual power. Now, what is the power of the Holy Spirit? It is God's power. It is God's energy. And listen, God's energy and God's authority. So how would we define it? We would say that the power of the Holy Spirit is God's divine energy and authority. Listen, energy and authority released in the life of the believer for the purpose of godly living and fruitful service. And it's a simple definition, but I think it's a good definition. It is God's divine energy and authority. divine energy and authority released in the life of the believer for what purpose? Not for boasting, but for what purpose? Godly living and fruitful service. The power of the Holy Spirit. Living in this power. And what we're going to be talking about is living in this power. Living in the authority and the energy and the wisdom and the guidance and the strength and the help of the Holy Spirit. The awesome promise of God. The promise of the Father, Jesus said. So I simply ask you this question. What about your Christian life? Do you know, do a little bit more mumbling and grumbling than you do praising God? Do you have needs and you wonder why God doesn't meet them? Do you wonder why your life's not fruitful? Why there's no peace and love and joy in your life? When that's all the work of the Holy Spirit. It's not what we work up. It's what He releases within us. When we say, for example, He releases His energy and His authority, there's so much involved in that. His peace, His joy, His goodness, His self-control. It is God working in every single one of us every day. And He will work, listen, He will release in you all that is needed in proportion to your release to Him, the full surrender of your life.
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0: endued with power from on high. Here's the reason. Because even though they had walked with him for 3 years, listened to him, watched the miracles, watched him heal, watched him walk on water, in spite of all those things, he says, you're not ready. Mm-mm-mm, you're not ready. He says, you wait. In spite of the fact that you have seen me crucified, resurrected, in spite of all of that, you are not ready, listen, to live out the life I've called you to live. You are not ready to carry out the work that I've called you to do until the Holy Spirit comes into your life, clothes you, enables you with supernatural power to live it out and to perform the work that I've called you to do. Now, we read those verses and say, well, that was for the apostles. Listen to this. Any person who thinks that he or she can live the Christian life apart from the Holy Spirit is absolutely doomed to failure, disappointment, and despair because God never intended for it to be that way. He said to them, you're not ready to live it. You can't live it apart from the Holy Spirit. You can't do the work that I've called you to do until the Holy Spirit comes. Somebody says, well, now in light of that, does that mean, for example, that I have to wait? No, you and I don't have to wait because the Holy Spirit has already come. In the New Testament, at Pentecost, the Holy Spirit came to indwell the church. Not talking about buildings, but the believer. Every single believer, every single person who's ever trusted the Lord Jesus Christ as their personal Savior is indwelt by the Holy Spirit. Somebody says, well, I don't feel that. It has nothing to do with feeling. It has to do with truth.
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3: Today shows a high of 93 degrees with a low of 74 degrees and a 56% chance of thunderstorms.
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4: If you had told me on September 12th, 2001, that 25 years later, the people of New York would elect a Muslim mayor, I think I would have doubted the accuracy of your prediction. Hi, this is Dave Zanotti. Let's talk about it today on the Public Square. There's a lot of people scratching their heads about the election of Mayor Mamdani, and with understanding. Now, Mayor Mamdani did not win the election with an overwhelming electoral turnout. 61% of the people that could have voted in that election stayed home. That's not unusual in New York. That's the first thing we have to understand about a New York mayor's race. Mayor Mamdani only got 1 million votes out of 8 million residents, 8 million plus residents in New York. Not all of them are eligible by age to vote, but let's say there's 6+ million that are registered and eligible to vote and or eligible to vote in adult ages. He only got 1 million votes. So it wasn't like all of New York rose up to elect Mayor Mamdani. In fact, his opponents combined got 1 million votes. So it was kind of like a 50-50 split when you take whether or not people went out to vote really wanted Mayor Mamdani to become Mayor Mamdani. So that's one thing. New Yorkers don't vote for mayor very often, and Mamdani got the largest number of votes at 1 million as any mayor since 1969, I think. So that's one point, is it wasn't an amazing moment of turnout, but what about this Islamic question? The Twin Towers, 9/11, how do you elect a Muslim mayor 25 years later? That's a bigger subject. We're talking about it on our longer format broadcast, and we're going to talk more about it again tomorrow on the Public Square. I'm Dave.

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1: 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Hi, I'm Chuck Bentley with My Money Life from Crown. 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

Bobby Richardson playing the best music on the planet. Thank you so much for locking it in and trusting me with your day. Psalms 34:8 says this. I'm going to leave out the first word. It says, taste and see that the Lord is good. Blessed is the one who takes refuge in him. The word I left out is oh. Now, let's read it again. Oh, taste and see that the Lord is good. Blessed is the one who takes refuge in him. You know, I spoke on that about taste and see. And that, did you know you have an acquired taste? And for an example, I'll use the fact that coffee. I love coffee. You know, there's people like coffee, but they like your coffee with creamer or sugar or flavor. Cold coffee, hot coffee. But it's an acquired taste. Some people, and I have learned to like this. I didn't in the beginning, but I learned to like it. I want you to understand that. Is you just pour it in the cup, black coffee. Nothing added to it. No additives. Now, that takes an acquired taste. Did you know that your taste buds don't all live on your tongue? There's taste receptors, if you will. Now, they're concentrated there. But there's also taste receptor proteins within your body. And here's another thing that we sometimes forget. Listen, taste and smell work together. That's why food seems tasteless when your nose is all stopped up and you're congested. God designed the human body with an incredible network of senses working together. Psalms 139:14, I will praise you, for I am fearfully and wonderfully made. Yeah. There's your did you know. Just want to give you that right there. But speaking of taste and see, here's the Irwins for you.

Feld family their latest, Joy in Serving Jesus. How about that one right there? I got Bruce Hedrick standing by on the way with his latest Perkins family, Perkins Revival. Rocky and Tammy have a brand new one out that's on the way, but right now, here's Southbound.

friends Rocky and Tammy Smith with their latest called Even If. Just hold on. I'm Bobby Richardson. Hey, it's time for Coffee Talk. That's right. Pour you up a cup. Have you discovered that, in your coffee cupboard or your cabinets, man, do we have a lot of coffee cups, right? Everybody has plenty of them, but we don't use them equally. Open the cabinet and there may be 15, 16, 20, 25 coffee cups, but there's one. That good cup. You know the one, right size, right handle, the one you're used to holding, the one that your eyes usually catch. You know, you get another coffee cup and you're looking all over for your coffee cup and you can't find it. Even though it's right there, you're looking for the one that you always use. And somehow, the coffee tastes better in that cup. And even if somebody else gets your cup, yeah, you're trying to act Christian. But you're thinking, you know, that's my cup. You know what I'm talking about. Isn't it funny how quickly we become accustomed to what's familiar? We do it with cups, but unfortunately, we also do it with our spouse, our children, our parents, our friends, our church family, and even God's blessings. Lamentations chapter 3, verse 22 and 23 says this: through the Lord's mercies, we are not consumed because His compassions fail not. They are new every morning. Great is your faithfulness. Think about that. Something can happen every day and still be a miracle. You woke up. Somebody loves you. And there's food somewhere in that kitchen, and there's another opportunity to make something right. Another opportunity to pray. Another opportunity to tell somebody, I love you. I'm proud of you. Don't allow familiar blessings to become invisible blessings. Sometimes what you're asking God to give you isn't nearly as important as recognizing what He has already given you. And now, I'm going to go find my coffee cup. The one that says, don't make me use my radio voice. That's been Coffee Talk for you right now. Here's Perkins Revival, and what a wonderful day.

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1: Verse of the day from Psalm 34:8. Taste and see that the Lord is good. Blessed is the man who takes refuge in Him. I'm Phil Ware. Some aspects of our faith are indescribable. They can only be experienced and known by doing them. We taste the Lord by obeying Him and experiencing His presence. Sample His goodness by doing His will. Lean upon His grace in your times of struggle and sense His nearness. Take refuge in His care as you call upon His name. God longs to bless you as you seek Him. Seek refuge in Him when facing life's greatest dangers, trials, and fears. Draw near to the Lord and obey Him so that you can taste His presence and find His nearness comforting and reassuring, because the Lord is near. Let's pray. 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We long to taste and experience the goodness of Your presence. Thank You for hearing our prayer offered in the powerful name of Jesus our Lord as we seek Your nearness. Amen.
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3: Today shows a high of 93 degrees with a low of 74 degrees and a 56% chance of thunderstorms.
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his name, Jonathan Wilburn, before then, the right side of the dirt, and Bruce Hedrick kicking off that three in a row. How about three more for you? Nothing but the best music on the planet. 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

0: The Old Testament, Saul was a popular, good-looking guy who was very well liked, so the people were thrilled to make him Israel's first king. But he turned into an absolute failure as king of Israel. The lesson in the Bible and in history is this: find what you're good at, then get great at it. Take it to prayer and ask God to help you weed out all the things in your life that are not part of the assignment he has for you. The main reason people fail is lack of focus.
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5: They're fabulous. They're very conversational. They're fantastic.

hope you're having a wonderful day. You know, things get started a little rough. It's really worth that thing that puts a smile on your face. It kind of breaks that, man, this is a horrible time, a bad part of the day. I want to try to do that, and I like doing that with what I call papaw jokes that my grands, Landon and Maxton and Easton and Haley, they like sharing with me, and I want to share some of those with you, so here we go. Okay, here you go. I'm going to give you several so you can pick which one you like, okay? Hey, papaw, why don't eggs tell jokes? I don't know. Why? Well, they'd crack each other up. That's pretty good. I like that one. Here's one from Easton that really surprised me. What do you call a factory, papaw, that makes okay products? I said, I don't know. He said, a satisfactory. Hey, why couldn't the pony sing, papaw? I don't know. He was a little horse. Yeah. Hey, what do you call a fly without wings? I don't know. What do you call a fly without wings? A walk. Okay. All right, here's the last one. All right, so you're picking your favorite, right? Why did the cookie go to the doctor? I don't know. Why did the cookie go to the doctor? Because it felt crummy. That's your papaw jokes. I know, but they're cute, right? Take one with you.

Anthem Edition with their latest called He Is Who He Is. And speaking of Anthem, here's Phillips and Banks with their former number one, The Anthem.

Taylor's wrapping up three in a row. Scott Brand before then with Same God. Phillips Banks kicking off that three in a row. Off the request line, here's Answered Prayer.

time for some family encouragement. I'm going to title this one, The First 10 Minutes. Okay, so the day is coming to a close and everybody's at home or getting home. The first few minutes when everybody gets back together can set the atmosphere for the rest of the evening. So try something. Make your first words welcoming. Why didn't you do this? Or how come you're not doing your homework? No, make your first words welcoming. Before that, did you do your homework? Or why is this on the floor? Did you remember to try? I'm glad you're home. You know what? I had a rough day. It's good to see you. You know, let somebody know that they're wanted. Try it. The first 10 minutes. Hey, here's Murray Galloway and Company.

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1: If you want to get away from home, what's the first thing you do? Well, you could hop on a plane, get a bus ticket, or just head out in your car. But the first thing you do is make a conscious choice to leave. You don't just stumble into an airport, carelessly buy a ticket, and somehow end up miles from home. You decide to go there. But it's different spiritually. One year you're doing great, following after God. Then a few years later, you look back and realize somehow you've wandered a long way from home. You didn't wake up and decide one day, I think I'm going to wander from God. No, it happened through a little neglect here, a little distraction there, and before you know it, your heart is far from God. And you won't just accidentally stumble back home. The book of Revelation says return to your first love and do the things you did at first. Getting back home is going to require some tough decisions, prayer, and digging into the Bible. And remember, it's God's grace and forgiveness that's your ticket home.
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3: Today shows a high of 93 degrees with a low of 74 degrees and a 56% chance of thunderstorms.
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for your power verse, scripture nugget for your day, 4610. Remember that, 4610. It comes from Psalms, chapter 46, verse 10. Be still. You know, world can cause you to really stay busy. Not just get busy, but stay busy. And the Bible says, be still and know that I am God. Sometimes God's answer isn't try harder. Sometimes it's be

That's a Power 30 song from Chosen Road, Kitchens, and Cathedrals. Hey, I'm Bobby Richardson, playing the best music on the planet. We got Avenue coming up, the Pruitt family, Jason and Ashley Crabb. Here's 11th Hour with a

That's a fun song from the Pruitt family. Bless his name. Bobby Richardson here playing the best music on the planet. Here's the Bible Tones taking it back with Mississippi's oldest quartet with one of my favorites entitled We Miss Home.

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1: This is the Alternative Broadcast, featuring the timeless biblical teachings from the archives of Dr. Tony Evans. The old saying goes, he who fails to plan, plans to fail. But today, Dr. Evans points out that without the right kind of planning, we're just as likely to run into disappointment, or worse. Let's join him as he begins with this story.
0: I remember as a teenager, I was raised fairly strictly too, and it would be only rare occasions when I could ever go to a movie. But I remember the old 3D movies. Do you remember when you would walk into the theater and they would give you the glasses to put on so that you could see the movie and the things would kind of jump out of the screen at you? It was kind of crude compared to the technology of the day, but one thing was clear. No glasses, no clear vision of the picture. If you didn't put on those glasses, there was a fuzz, a haze over the screen, and you hardly could detect what was going on. But when you put on the glasses, not only could you see clearly, but what was there behind the screen appeared to leave the screen and come right in front of you as you sat. James invites us to put on some holy glasses so that we can see clearly how to plan our lives. He wants us to see clearly and not be hazy in the planning of our lives. To do that, he wants to say four things about you and me and our plans as it relates to God and who he is. Unless God is intimately integrated to the planning of life, you can expect the plans of your life to go awry. Or to put it another way, James is saying Christians are not to plan their lives independently of God. There it is. His whole passage says one thing, that Christians are not to plan their lives independently of God. First of all, in verse 13, he says, we are not to independently plan our lives independently of God's person. He says, come now, you who say, come now. These believers were perhaps like some of us here this morning. When they heard James making the statement, they were saying, I'm not worldly, in the first 12 verses where he discusses worldliness. That doesn't apply to me. I'm not a worldly Christian. I'm a good Christian, James. Don't cast me with these sinful people out there, and don't tell me I'm following the devil. James says, come now. If James were alive today, he would say, get real. Don't tell me this non-worldly stuff. He says, look at how you talk, and I'll prove to you that you're worldly. Look at how you express yourself. He says in verse 13, you make your plans, and you say, today or tomorrow, we're going to this city or that. We're going to stay there a year, engage in business, and make a profit. What's the key word in the verse? Well, the word shall. Shall. This is what's going to happen. This is my plan, and I am going to make sure that my plan works itself out. My plan includes the time. It'll be today or tomorrow. My plan includes the location. It'll be a certain city. My plan includes the period of activity. It's going to take a year. My plan includes the purpose I'm going to buy or sell, from which we get our Greek word, from which the English word emporium comes from, a center of business activity, and it includes the purpose. I am going to make a profit. Not that this might happen, not that this could happen, this shall happen. This is what I am going to do. What they had done was make definitive plans as though human beings could make fixed plans. Now, let me tell you why you can't make fixed plans. Because unlike God, you are dependent, not independent. God is independent by nature. Now, what does that mean? The independence of God simply means that he is not counting on other things to take place to make it possible for him to do what he wants to do. God doesn't have to make sure that the planes are still flying and bad weather doesn't come in so I can take the flight to get to the city where I'm going to do the business for a year to make such and such a profit. God doesn't have to worry about whether El Nino is going to come in from the west and disrupt the weather so that there is not traffic hang up so that I can get to the appointments where I'm going to do the business on time. God is not dependent upon whether the Dow is up or whether there is inflation or whether there is depression to determine whether a profit is going to be made. God is independent, not you. In order to fulfill verse 13, a lot of stuff has to happen. Number one, time, today or tomorrow. Well, we've got to assume something. We got to assume, one, you're going to make it through the rest of the day. And two, you're going to wake up tomorrow. We've got to depend on my body still being able to function in order for the time to work. Two, in order for the location, such and such a city, I've got to be able to bank on the fact, as I said a moment ago, that the transportation is available, the transportation is going to leave on time, that nothing is going to go wrong, but there are too many possibilities that you have no control over that can integrate themselves into your fixed plans. And that's why God condemns planning that does not allow for him. You and I are not independent. Now, please don't misunderstand. He is not condemning planning. The Bible exalts planning. God is a God of planning. Jesus was slain before the foundation of the earth. It's evil not to plan. What he is condemning is planning as though God has nothing to say about the plans that you make. We shall. No, you might. You might. He is condemning independent planning. To plan without God is like going through a jungle without a map. Being on a storm-tossed sea without a compass. To leave God out of your plans is like sewing with a needle with no thread, writing a biography with a pen with no ink. We cannot plan our lives without the inclusion of God because we are not independent, we are dependent. My daughter Crystal was the puzzle lover in our family. Particularly as a child growing up, one of the things she would always want for Christmas would be a puzzle. The older she got, the more complex puzzles I purchased. Until one year, I think we got up to a 1,000-piece puzzle. She took the puzzle full of joy on Christmas Day to her bedroom to meet the challenge of putting a puzzle together. And she likes details. I guess that's why she's an accountant. She likes to put things together. And so she went back there and spent the better part of the day working on her favorite new puzzle. But after a while, she came back ticked off at me, wanting to know why I had bought for her this puzzle. I asked her what was the problem, and her answer was classic. This puzzle, Dad, has too many pieces. And that's true of your life too. It's got too many pieces, and I don't care how smart you are on your own, you can't put it together. But I'll tell you somebody who can put that puzzle together, the puzzle maker. Whoever made that puzzle could get that puzzle. In fact, they were so confident, they put a picture of the puzzle on the box. But look, you can look at the box and still not be able to put together the puzzle, okay? But if she was in contact with the puzzle maker, he could lay that thing out and help her to get that thing together because he could take care of the pieces that she didn't know where they fit. What he is saying is, when you plan, and notice, he's not talking about planning to go to church, he's talking about planning your career, planning your business, planning your travel, planning what you're going to do today or tomorrow. He's talking about living everyday life. It is not enough to include God on Sunday morning. God must be part of the warp and woof of existence. He must be part of the day-to-day activity of your life. And if he is excluded, you are in trouble, because when something comes in that you didn't anticipate, you won't know how to handle it. Because your plans are fixed. It is sinful to plan your life independently of God. And yet many Christians have given God a declaration of independence. Along with the devil, they have said, I will. See, that was the devil's sin. Isaiah 14, he said five times, I will, I will, I will, I will, I will. These are my plans, God, and I'm going to make them happen. You see, in order to do that, you have to claim deity, because only deity can make plans happen. Secondly, they were planning life apart from the knowledge of God. First of all, the person of God altogether. And these are church folk. Remember, he's writing to an assembly of folk. So these aren't pagan sinners who are atheists out there. These are church folk who are living their lives like that. And today we have Christians who are living their lives independently of God, planning life apart from the knowledge of God. Verse 14. Yet you do not know what your life will be like tomorrow. They fail to understand the complexity of life, that each of their plans already had built in the seeds of disappointment. Anybody in here ever been disappointed? You thought you were going to get the raise. You thought you were going to get the promotion. You thought you were going to get the house. You thought you were going to be able to afford the new car. And then you were what? Disappointed. Why? Because you're not God. And you cannot control all of the elements of life. Look at what he says. He says, first of all, you don't know what's happening tomorrow. You don't know a thing about tomorrow. Even though they didn't know anything about tomorrow, guess what? They were planning for a year. Talking a year, not knowing anything about tomorrow. For you do not know what the rest of the day will bring forth. Tomorrow, we're not even sure you're going to make it today. The emergency room is full of people who have plans for tomorrow. The graveyard is full of people who have had plans for tomorrow. You cannot plan your life independently of God.
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0: As a youth, I dreamed and talked, and time walked. 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But now, as you get to be a teenager, you're moving a lot more, you're on your own, you finally have maybe a little bit of transportation, you can see your way getting out of the house and maybe going to college, so you're moving now. When I became a full-grown man, time ran. Hello? 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And so things get moving faster. When older I still grew, time flew. You wonder where it went. Wonder how the kids are all grown up and gone. Wonder where did all the time go? Sooner I shall be passing on. Time will be gone. How many young people do we have here today? Raise your hand. Well, everybody who just raised their hands illegitimately. Everybody who kept their hands down, you are very wise. You know why? Because you cannot measure your age by your birthday. You can only measure your age by your death day. See, if you're 35 and you're only going to live to be 40, you're an old man. If you are 45 and going to live to be 90, you're still pretty young. You can only measure how old you are by when you're going to die. Now, let me ask another question. Who in here knows when they're going to die? Nobody. So what? Nobody really knows who's old and who's not. He says in verse 14, your life is like a vapor, here for a little while and puff, it's gone. How healthy are you? Oh, I'm fine. Well, maybe. But maybe there's something growing in you you don't know about yet. You may not be as fine as you think you are. You do not have all the facts. And it is evil, he says, to think you do. Jeremiah 9, 23 and 24 says, let not the wise man boast of his wisdom. Let not the mighty man boast of his strength. Let not the rich man boast of his riches. But if you're going to brag, brag about this, that you know me. That's the only thing. Don't brag because you have a lot of money. I'll take that stuff away from you. Don't brag because you're smart. That degree may be only good for decorations for your wall. Don't brag because you go to the gym and work out. I hit you with a big enough cold, it'll lay you out in that bed for a week. Don't brag because of who you think you are. Brag because no matter what your state, you know me. If you want to brag, brag about that. Brag about your relationship with God, not your plans for your life. He calls it arrogance because these people weren't just feeling it, they were talking it. Oh, I'm going to do this today and I'm going to do that today. Nobody's going to stop me. I'm going to make it to the top. Yeah, you may be the loneliest person in the world when you get there because you excluded God. They put their pretensions on display and that led to spiritual rebellion. And he says in verse 17, you don't only sin when you do wrong, you sin when you know right and fail to do what's right. See, you don't have to do something wrong to sin. To sin, all you got to do is fail to do what you know to be is right. Just skip your responsibility, he says. Do you know everybody on the Titanic had a plan? Do you know that those plans were made months? We're going to be on the maiden voyage of the Titanic. We're going to cross the sea. We're going to get to the other side. We're going to celebrate. They didn't bank on an iceberg. They didn't bank on a captain who would not take the advice to go another direction. They didn't bank on any of that. They banked on a maiden voyage of a super ship. That's all they banked on. And hundreds died because they had no knowledge of tomorrow. Well, guess what? Your life and my life, we're all part of this ship called the Titanic. And we're all on this voyage as passengers. Because one day this whole thing's going down. The question is, do you have your life jacket on? Jesus Christ. Let me summarize this by asking you to turn your Bibles to a classic story. Stay with me here. Luke chapter 12. Now follow this here. These people were planning their lives independently of God, and Jesus gives a story. Please notice the story in verse 16. He told them a parable saying, the land of a certain rich man was very productive. He began reasoning to himself. Watch it when you start talking to yourself. Saying, what shall I do? I have no place to store my crops. And he said, this is what I will do. I will tear down my barns and build larger ones, and there I will store my grain and my goods. And I will say to my soul, soul, you have many goods laid up for many years to come. You have got your retirement, your 401k intact, okay? You've put away enough for retirement. Take your ease, pate, hate. That's what eat, drink, and be merry is. It was party language of the day. Jam, have a good time. And many of you, you have investments for retirement. You're planning for that day when you're 65 or 62, or when the company gives you a package and your Social Security will be coming in, your retirement will be coming in. You'll be able to draw on your IRA. You'll be able to draw on your 401ks. You'll be able to pick out your money for the bank. You've already planned where you're going to move to, the kind of condominium or home you're going to retire in. You already planned, I'm going to play golf. I'm going to ski. I'm going to do this. This is what this man's attitude. I have finally reached my point of success. This year, that year, make a profit. But God. Now, but God can be good news, Ephesians chapter 2, or it can be bad news, Luke chapter 12. But God, you fool, this very night, your soul is required of you. Tonight. Now, he must have been in good health because he figured he had a lot of years. He had the money to enjoy his health because he had bonds. He couldn't even, they couldn't even keep his wealth. But he says, this very night, your soul is required of you. Now, who will own what you have prepared? Somebody told me one day, John Doe died broke. Everybody dies broke. Because whatever you died with is left behind and it belongs to somebody else, not you. What's his point? Verse 21. So is the man who lays up treasure for himself and is not rich toward God. Life was uncertain to the rich man, but it wasn't uncertain to God. He said, I'm going to live a long time. God said, you fool. Today is your last day on planet Earth. You must invest in that which is eternal. Why? Because only that which is eternal gives you the ability to use it in time.
1: 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The problem with money isn't that it can't make us happy. It's that whatever happiness it buys doesn't last. Tomorrow, Dr. Evans looks beyond temporary happiness to a joy that comes from investing our lives in something that lasts forever. I hope you'll be with us for that.

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1: The nation was shocked and appalled when Massachusetts Governor Maura Healey signed H-5595, the radical abortion bill, which removed all limitations on abortion and cleared the path for abortion until birth. As the governor signed the legislation, the group of women in the room with her clapped and cheered at the opportunity to kill full-term babies. Now pro-lifers in the state are pushing back. An effort led by Massachusetts Family Action has begun to repeal the radical abortion law. The group is aiming to gather some 37,289 signatures by their October 23rd deadline. While Massachusetts is among one of the most left-wing and pro-abortion states in the union, few people are willing to defend such cruel and absurd abortion laws.
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2: Back to Genesis with Dr. John Morris, scientist and creation seminar speaker with the Institute for Creation Research. Dr. Morris, does evolution enter into the abortion debate?
3: It certainly does, Chris. In fact, evolution has long been used as the justification for abortion. Even today in abortion clinics, young pregnant girls are told about an evolutionary concept called embryonic recapitulation, in which the fetus, as it grows in the mother's womb, remembers its evolutionary ancestry. And at one point, it's just a fish. And it's okay to kill a fish. So you can abort in those months. What's the harm? In such a way, many are deceived into murdering their unborn children. But the fetus is a person. Humans were created in the image of God. The human fetus has just not finished growing yet, but it's human in every sense, both scientifically and biblically. So you see, Chris, even modern societal issues go back to Genesis for more understanding.
2: For more information on science from a Christian perspective, visit us on the web at www.icr.org.
4: I'm Ruth Kramer with Mission Network News. Israel claimed control this month of a contested Hezbollah stronghold in southern Lebanon's Alia Tahr Heights. This came after months of operations and attempted negotiations. Nuna, with Triumphant Mercy Lebanon, says mixed emotions remain. Israeli forces have already blown up the tunnels Hezbollah allegedly dug there. Actions like these affect the people in southern Lebanon. Nuna says there's a new wave of displacement. Ask God to make a way for peace in Lebanon. Then, back in May, Set Free Global hosted their first training in Ethiopia. 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One element of the Set Free training that made it different is the focus it places on helping pastors and leaders work through challenges in their personal spiritual lives. It helps them address problems like burnout. Pray that God would continue growing these leaders. Find your place in the story at missionnews.org. 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I'm Ruth Kramer.
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7: Today shows a high of 93 degrees with a low of 74 degrees and a 56% chance of thunderstorms.
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9: Well, you're listening to the Family Answer Man, where we tackle questions from everyday family life through the lens of a biblical worldview. I'm your host, Dr. David Orges. I'm here with Dr. Mark Crosby, pastor, educator, mental health professional, and the resident expert here on the Family Answer Man, where today we're going to be talking about having fewer regrets, especially as a dad. Now, we do want to take a moment to thank the incredible people who make the show possible. Winter's Air, proudly serving the Denham Springs and surrounding communities, and A Smokehouse and Specialty Meats, located at 35770 LA Highway 16, just north of Denham Springs. Thank you for underwriting this show and for your commitment to the community. And as always, want to remind you that the show is not a therapy session and we can't give personalized counseling advice. But we do want to provide biblical insights and practical wisdom to help you build a stronger, healthier, and a happier family. Dr. Mark, good to be here with you today.
10: Yes.
9: We have, it's a big episode, episode 200, and we've got a good question in store. When you talk to people that have been in similar situations as the person that we're going to be talking about today, mm-hmm. that are looking back and kind of doing some reflecting, do you find often that people want to either focus on things that they missed out, or do you find that the older we get, that we really kind of want to have some answers so that we can pass those down onto the next generation so that they can do better and improve?
10: Yeah, probably a little both. I think all of us, as we get older, we become a little bit more conscientious of who we are, what we've done in life, what we have achieved, accomplished, what we didn't achieve, what we hope we would have achieved but didn't, what we'd like to maybe achieve with the time that God has given us. And so the reality is that as you get into your 50s, 60s, and 70s and beyond, you begin to do some reflection. Did I do? Did I accomplish? Did I achieve the things that I felt like I wanted to? As the photographs, in my mind, that photo album in my mind, does it line up with my reality mm-hmm. of the things I wanted to say and do? And so what happens is that you begin to look back, and sometimes you have regret, and then you begin to ask yourself, what can I do to maybe offset that regret? For others, they look back and they realize, hey, I did some things that were notable and meaningful. Others will say, yeah, as I do that, I like to kind of pass that on, the experiences of life that were successful as well as the experiences of life that were not successful, so that people don't make the same mistakes that I made. And so I think all of us do that to some degree. And I think when we do that, and when we make those changes presently in our life, or when we pass on to the next generation things that caused success or caused us to maybe rethink some things and maybe say, hey, look, here's some things you need to avoid, I think in both cases it can be beneficial to the generation behind us.
9: Well, if you guys have questions and y'all want to answer, if you would like an answer from the Family Answer Man, you guys can email us directly. It's familyanswerman@liveoak.church is our inbox, and we love getting those questions, answering those questions. Question we have for today is this. Yes. Says, as a 70-year-old grandfather, mm-hmm. retired engineer who worked long hours to provide for my family, I look back with a lot of regret for the things that I missed out on with my family. Mm-hmm. So, Dr. Mark, what advice would you give to today's dads on raising children?
10: Wow. So what you have here is a man who's 70 years old, retired engineer, probably one of the plants locally, and many times these plants, require lots of long hours, mm-hmm. Lots of shift work, turnarounds that could last for days and weeks. And when that happens, you're committing all of your time and energy, to your work and to your job, which means in many cases, you might miss out on special events that your son or daughter may be involved in. And what happens is that when you reach a certain age, you look back and go, wow, I wasn't there for my daughter's recital. I wasn't there for my son's basketball game. I missed the championship playoff or whatever. And so what happens is you realize I can never get that time back. Mm. And so what happens is that you begin to have lots of regrets. And or if you're a dad that maybe just did not understand the role that God required of you of being involved with your kids. You know, a lot of dads have this mindset, hey, I put a roof over your head and food on the table.
9: Right.
10: And that's all well and good, and thank you for doing that. But your son or daughter oftentimes requires more than that. Your wife oftentimes requires more than that. So providing a roof over the head and food on the table is a wonderful thing. We appreciate it.
9: Absolutely.
10: But there is more to being a dad, being a husband, than just those two things. Mm. And, but a lot of dads, that's what they heard growing up. You know, I put a roof over your head, put food on the table, and now my job is done. A song came out in 1974 that most everybody in our listening audience has heard. It was a number one song, 1974, in the Billboard Top 100. And it was the song Cats in the Cradle.
9: Hey, that's
10: and
9: a good
10: everybody
9: song.
10: Has yeah. heard that song. And the reason why many believe that it reached number one in 1974 on the Billboard Top 100 was because it was not a song about love. It was not a song about commitment. What is it a song about? You know, even breaking up. Mm-hmm. But it was a song of regret.
9: Yeah.
10: It was a song of what does it look like when you neglect relationships, especially between a father and a son. Mm-hmm. It was a song of misplaced priorities. And it was one of those songs that everybody could relate to who either was that dad that neglected their son or was a son who had a father who neglected them. And so it's a song of unnecessary regret. Or put another way, it's a song that says, I missed it. I missed it. And when you look back over your life, you know, when you're 70 years old, as the person wrote in this question did today, if you're just tuning in, the last thing we want to do is say, I missed it. You know, and so the question many ask me is, so why do we miss out on the important things of life? If life has so many wonderful opportunities and potential, if there's so much to look forward to in life for many people who are listening, why do we miss out? And I would say, number one, because we don't recognize we have only one shot at being a parent. Mm. And I've said that, you know, to judges. I've said that in courts of law, in family disputes, that you only have one shot at being a parent. And if you miss it, there is no going back. That's not to say you can't have a relationship later on with your adult child. Doesn't mean you can't, you know, reconcile, you know, as days and years go by.
9: Yeah.
10: But as far as being there when they take their first steps, as far as being there when they have their first birthday, being there when they're playing, you know, their first game of Little League football, being there, you know, when they go to their homecoming dance, being there when they graduate from high school, whatever it may be, you know, you only have one shot at doing that, only one shot at really investing in them, one shot at passing on to them the goals and the traditions and the values and the morals and the beliefs that we long and hold to. So anyway, the thing is that we miss out because we don't recognize we have one shot. Number two, we get overly busy. In this particular letter here of this person who writes in to us and saying that, yeah, I was an engineer. Doesn't say I don't think where they work. But again, a lot of these mm-hmm. plants, a lot of these places require much of their engineers. And so we get overly busy.
9: Mm-hmm.
10: And what happens is, hey, we all understand that, you know, there are seasons, there are moments, but days turn into weeks and weeks turn into months and months turn into years. And before you know it, they're up and gone.
9: Mm.
10: And so, and I don't argue, by the time your son or daughter starts driving at age 16 and that independence starts kicking in, you're no longer the center of their world. They got boyfriends, girlfriends, you know, best friends. They got hobbies. They got sports. They got school projects and activities, hopefully. They have other things they're doing. They have a little job at 17 and 18. They're considered legally an adult.
9: Mm-hmm.
10: And so those years pass by very, very quickly. And so we get overly busy. And as we get overly busy, we miss out on those opportunities. Thirdly, I'll argue sometimes we disobey the word of God. And by that, I mean this. We may not give the forgiveness that we need to give. And sometimes we hold these grudges, or sometimes we don't give the grace or the love that we should give, or sometimes we don't give the instruction Sometimes we don't set the example as we're called to do. Sometimes we don't train the child up in the way they should go. We kind of leave that to mom, or leave that to the teacher, or leave that to the coach, or leave that to the pastor, or leave that to the youth director. When the Bible says to the dad, especially, you know, we are called to be the coaches. We're called to train up the child in the way they should go. Sometimes we deceive others by saying it's complicated. Maybe, you know, you're asked, why don't you spend more time, you know, taking your daughter, you know, to dinner, or being your son's coach, or as they get older, why don't you get more involved? And we say things, well, it's complicated. Not really. It's not that complicated. You know, how many times have I heard someone say, all you had to do was, all you had to do was fill out the application. All you had to do was say, I'm sorry. All you had to do was, you know, ask for forgiveness. All you had to do was say, I was wrong. All you had to do was say, I messed up. All you had to do, it's not that complicated. It may be prideful, maybe stubborn, but it ain't complicated. Okay?
9: Okay.
10: And so, but we love to deceive ourselves by saying, well, the reason why I didn't do this, the reason why I didn't do that, the reason why I didn't, you know, tell their mother I was wrong is because, well, it's complicated. No, it's not that complicated. So there's certain things that, again, that we have missed in life. And some things that don't matter. If you miss a certain, you know, movie, or if you'd miss a certain, you know, opportunity to, you know, get that sale, that's one thing. But there's certain things you don't want to miss out on. And the first thing I would argue is you don't want to miss out on the grace of God found in Jesus. And how many dads, you know, basically have done that over the years. They missed out on being that dad that leads their family to church, that dad that, you know, leads their family in Bible study or in prayer. Once you recognize that Jesus is the cornerstone of every aspect of life, once you recognize he is the cornerstone of life, once you recognize that he proved himself, you know, to be everything he claims to be, as he fulfilled the scriptures, as he did the miracles, as he dies on a cross, as he rises from the dead, as he promises to one day return. Once you recognize that about Jesus, then we are called to be the one who leads our children, leads our family into a relationship with him. So I would say to the dads who are listening, don't miss out on that.
9: Yeah, and there are going to be guys that say, hey, you know, that's really difficult. That's hard to understand. But, you know, that is one of those things that a dad is called to and is responsible for leading their family. It doesn't mean you have to be a biblical scholar. You don't have to be a seminary professor. But all of us, if we know Christ, can lead our family and introduce our family and our kids into that same relationship.
10: Yeah, and don't miss out on that. You know, don't miss out on being that dad who says, you know, as far as me and my house, we will serve the Lord.
9: Yeah.
10: A lot of dads miss out on that. And when they turn 65 or 70 and they look back, they go, wow, I could have been more involved, more invested in the things of God. I could have led my family, you know, in a greater and stronger way, you know, to knowing the Lord. And so don't miss out on that. Next of all, don't miss out on being a blessing to others. Here's the regret that I hear often, especially when someone maybe is on hospice care or someone maybe in the last, you know, stage of life. I hear something that sounds like this: I wish I had done more with my life.
9: Mm-hmm.
10: And that's a regret that, again, most people will say, I don't want that to be my regret.
9: Right.
10: I wish I'd done more in my life. I wish I'd done more with my life.
9: Mm-hmm.
10: I wish I'd done more, you know, in blessing others with my life. Here's what we know. The happiest people are those who bless others. The happiest people are those who bless others. It was Kerry Jones who was the fourth licensed psychologist in the state of Louisiana. So that's how far back he goes. He's the fourth licensed psychologist. But he used to always say, one way of treating depression, one way of dealing with depression is to do something that blesses others. A friend, a family member, a stranger, you know. So he made it a practice personally to bless other people. I mean, he would, you know, cut their grass. He would, you know, pay for their meal. He would, you know, just send them a card, you know, back in those days, just of, hey, thinking about you, hope you're doing well. I mean, he was always trying to find ways to bless others, and he was one of the most content persons I'd ever known.
9: Yeah, I think that's where the phrase, it's more blessed to give than to receive.
10: Yeah.
9: You know, when you receive, it can create joy and excitement and happiness.
10: Sure.
9: But when we bless people over time consistently, it builds a lifestyle and a pattern of joy and contentment.
10: Exactly. So what you don't want to miss out on in life is God's grace found in Jesus. What you don't want to miss out on life is the opportunity to bless others. Mm-hmm. And blessing others basically is simply saying, look, I saw a need in a person's life, and I want to meet that need.
9: Mm-hmm.
10: It may be a stranger, maybe a friend, maybe a coworker. But if you listen long enough to those around you, and maybe a son or daughter, maybe a spouse, but if you listen long enough to those around you, you'll begin to hear the need of their life. And if you learn how to meet that need, it really is a blessing to you as well as to them. And I will argue you'll have reward in heaven. The next thing don't miss out on is this, and this is kind of where this question is going. If you're just tuning in, we have a dad, maybe a granddad now, he's 70 years old, who looks back over life and says, you know what, I really missed out a lot on raising my kids. I was too busy, I worked hard, I was an engineer, a lot of demands on my life perhaps. And he's now asking, you know, what would I recommend to dads who are in their 20s and 30s, maybe even their 40s, who have, you know, younger children? What would I say to these dads so that they don't make the same mistake that he made? And so the one thing you don't want to miss out on is connecting with your family. Dr. William Glasser, who I believe was the greatest psychiatrist of the 20th century, he always said that relationships are essential. And he said relationships are essential to your mental health. Mm-hmm. So as a psychiatrist, he's saying that strong relationships, meaningful relationships, equate to strong, meaningful mental health. A lack of strong relationships sometimes can equate to a poor mental health. And so he said the reason for that is we are wired to love and to be loved. And when we're loving someone or someone's loving us, then our mental health is basically going to have a greater chance of being strong, healthy, vibrant. But when we are not loving and we're not being loved, then again, our mental health may decline. So again, he used to say that choosing what is right and responsible and realistic is, again, a part of our mental health. So he said responsible people are usually mentally healthy people, people who are seeking the right thing, people who live in a sense of reality. And so Glasser, what I loved about him was that he made it clear that we have the ability to make choices. And we have the ability to make choices that are healthy or unhealthy. And so if we make the right choices, then we will not miss out on what's important in life. So here, real quickly, 10 choices I think we can all make as dads, but as moms, as parents, so that we don't miss out on what is important, especially when it comes to our family. Number one, don't miss the opportunity to show and declare love. I think sometimes we know that and we recognize that, and it becomes so cliche that we forget it.
9: Mm-hmm.
10: But don't miss the opportunity to show and declare love, because everybody in your family, they are wired to love and to be loved.
9: Mm-hmm.
10: And as dads, we're called to love our kids. As husbands, we're called to love our wives. The Bible commands that. But sometimes we don't know how to do that. And so again, as we've said many times before on this program, we'll say it again on this 200th program, that knowing your wife's love language, knowing your kids' love language is important. Mm-hmm. Maybe it's time. Spend time with them if that's their love language. Maybe it's gifts. You know, make sure that they have those things that they love to get on anniversaries and birthdays and Christmas and holidays, whatever. For others, it's physical touch. You know, for a lot of people, they want to feel your arm around them. They want to feel you hold their hand. They want to feel you next to them. For others, it's acts of service. How many wives have said to me over the years, look, when I leave and I run some errands and I come home and my husband's cleaned the house, I'm going, wow, what an act of love, you know, kind of thing. I feel so loved because they did this for me. For others, it's verbal affirmation. Some people love to hear those words, I love you, I care about you, I miss you, whatever it may be. So know that love language and don't miss the opportunity to show and declare love. Number two, don't miss the principles that make your marriage strong. Again, we've said this before, this is kind of a review, but for those who are just listening for the first time, there are certain principles that make your marriage strong. Making your spouse a priority.
9: Mm-hmm.
10: Making sure there's purity in your relationship, meaning nothing comes between you and your spouse. Seeing your spouse as your number one partner, your number one person. In other words, you can't have one without the other.
9: Yeah.
10: And then Fourthly, pursuing each other. So don't miss the principles that make your marriage strong, because those are powerful.
9: Yeah, and if somebody says, well, that's not about being a good dad, it is, because if you have a good, strong marriage, the odds are you're going to be a much better father.
10: Oh, absolutely, absolutely. And how many times have I heard one of my mentors say, the best thing you can do for your kids is love their mother?
9: Mm-hmm. Yep.
10: I mean, so that's so powerful and so important. Thirdly, don't miss out on being present with your children. I mean, in this day and age, unfortunately, we may be in the same room with our kids, but a million miles away.
9: Yeah, it's real easy to do.
10: If you're on the phone, if you're on the computer, if you're watching TV, whatever it may be, and your son or daughter says, hey, Dad, look at this. Hey, Dad, what about that? Hey, Dad, watch me do this. Hey, Dad, can we go do this? Hey, Dad, can we, you know, shoot some hoops? Hey, Dad, can we throw the ball? Hey, Dad, can you watch me, you know, play soccer, whatever? If we're not present with our children, we might as well be a million miles away in some cases.
9: Yeah, and a real easy way to do that, which seems so simple and it almost reductionistic, is give your kids the first 10 seconds of their time in the room, give them your attention.
10: Yeah, yeah.
9: It's 10 seconds.
10: Yes, absolutely.
9: But that will absolutely transform your relationship with your kids.
10: And the thing is that I will argue, and this is another topic for another day, but I'll argue that if we're not careful, electronics can be very addicting.
9: Mm.
10: That cell phone and scrolling and Facebook and TikTok and all the things that are out there, you know.
9: And that's more than just two grumpy old men sitting here talking.
10: Yeah.
9: It's all scientifically backed up with dopamine and algorithm strategies.
10: Absolutely.
9: And all of it shows that's how it's designed to be, is to be addicting.
10: Absolutely. And look, you know, people can see what they want, but those who are listening who grew up in the 70s, you know, and you're outside on your bikes, you know, with your friends, making forts in the woods, you know, playing football, you know, at the local sand lot, you know, playing basketball, you know, with the kid who had the, you know, largest driveway and the goal, you know, stuck to the side of the house. I mean, there was a sense of connection. There is a sense of being, you know, a part of something. There is a sense of exercising and working through problems and, you know, do-overs and solving problems and all the things that give, I would argue, the generation that I'm in. I know I sound like an old man, but bear with me, you know, the skill set that we need to solve problems and work through things and be creative. So again, don't miss out on being present with your children. Number four, if you're keeping count, don't substitute things for shared experiences. Meaning simply this. I mean, lots of dads who can go by the local store and buy a gift and give it to their kid and hoping and praying that will make up for not taking them fishing, not playing ball, not taking them to the park, not kicking the soccer ball around, not shooting some hoops, not teaching them how to change the oil in their car,
9: yeah.
10: Not, you know, fixing the flat on their bicycle, or not teaching them how to even cut the grass, ride the riding lawnmower, whatever it may be.
9: Right.
10: You know, yeah, it's great to give your kid a gift. I'm not saying that, but it's no substitute for shared experiences.
9: Mm, yeah.
10: Because what most kids want is to look back over their life and say, yeah, My dad and I, we did this. My dad and I, we did that. My dad and I, we used to go fishing here. My dad and I used to go hunting there. My dad and I used to play basketball. My dad was the one who taught me how to catch a football. My dad was the one who, you know, taught me how to ride a bike, whatever it may be.
9: Yeah.
10: And that's priceless.
9: Yeah. I love that. It's not all the things you just mentioned. They're not all just play either.
10: Right.
9: Some of them are. They are. They're work. They're responsibilities.
10: Yeah.
9: But they're things that you've done together, and so you build relationship.
10: Mm-hmm.
9: So your kids one day will look back and say, wow, my dad was there for me. He loved me. I knew him. And you'll look back and do the same thing.
10: He showed me how to, you know, he showed me how to catch a football or whatever. He showed me how to change a tire. Those are things. He showed me how to back a trailer.
9: I mean, right.
10: I
9: yes.
10: mean, you know, I mean, that's a skill. But And it sounds so simple, but I'm telling you, when you can get in a truck and back a trailer into a garage,
9: you look like a superstar.
10: You are a superstar. As everybody's watching, you do that. And if you don't do it well,
9: no pressure.
10: You know, everybody looks at you like, oh man, this guy's missing out. Oh, number five. So if you're just tuning in, we're talking about, again, the things that you don't want to miss out on as a dad with your kids. Don't miss out on traditions that bring you close together. Every family should have some traditions, you know, whether it be, hey, every football season we do this, every basketball season we do that, every hunting season we do that.

0: and watch the game. We'd take a nap, and then we'd get up, and we'd just kind of talk about the game or whatever. But it was like that was their Sunday tradition. And it was something that, as simple as that sounds, and as universal as that sounds to some who are listening, meaning lots of folks do it, it was something that was very meaningful. It was a different day of the week that we did different things, church, football, all the family coming together for a meal. And this is one of those wonderful, lasting traditions. So don't miss out on traditions that bring you close together. Number six, keeping count, don't compare or keep score. In other words, don't compare, you know, your family with the family down the street or the family next door, yeah, or keeping up with the Joneses, as they say. Don't keep score between you and your wife. Well, I did this. Well, three times you did that. Well, twice I did this and you didn't do that. So beware of comparing yourself to others. Beware of comparing yourself to people on Facebook, because I'm just going to say it. People on Facebook are only going to post the good stuff in many cases.
1: Yeah.
0: You know, hey, this was our perfect, you know, vacation. This is our perfect, you know, dog. You know, we drive this perfect car now. So don't compare yourself to those on Facebook. And don't keep score. Number seven, don't miss out on making things right. Family is going to be a challenge. And family can be, you know, complicated at times. But you can make things right. Don't miss out on making things right. That's what we said a while ago. We say, well, it's complicated. Well, maybe it is as simple as saying, I was wrong. Yeah. I'm sorry. Please forgive me. Let me change that. Let me not do that ever again. But don't miss out on making things right, because it's not that complicated. It's more about pride and stubbornness in many cases. Number eight, don't resist help. And that's something we've been saying time and time again on the Family Answer Man. There are people out there who are willing to help. There are professionals out there that are willing to help. Maybe people in your church that's willing to help. There are pastors, associate pastors, youth pastors that are willing to help. And there's a multitude of really good counselors, hopefully in your community, that are willing to help. And the point is that sometimes it's okay to say, I need some help. Mm-hmm. I need to figure this out. I need to understand how this works. I need some advice on how to, you know, be the dad that I believe God calls me to be. Or I've been in a slump, or I've been depressed, or I've been really anxious, or I haven't been feeling, you know, myself lately, or I'm overworked and burned out. Don't resist getting the help that we all want and that we all need. And men especially, I know asking for help, seeking help is something that a lot of guys feel like they don't have to do or shouldn't do, or, you know, I solve my own problems. Well, you don't take out your own appendix. So if you don't take out your own appendix, then, you know, make sure that you understand the fact that sometimes it's okay to get help from others who maybe are a little older, a little wiser, maybe have been where you are, which leads to number nine. Don't let grief, pride, or shame prevent you from doing what God has for you. Mm-hmm. Don't let grief, pride, or shame prevent you from doing what God has for you. Sometimes we'll let shame. Sometimes we'll let, you know, pride. Sometimes we'll let maybe even our own grief keep us from doing the things that God wants us to do. And when we basically humble ourselves, when we ask God for the direction, when we obey what God's leading us to do, when we seek, you know, that advice maybe from that pastor as to what you think God has for me, don't let the grief, pride, or shame prevent you from doing what God has called you to do. Don't miss out on what God has for you the next season of life. So if you're just tuning in, this dad called in about, hey, I probably didn't do the best by my kids. I'm 70 years old. Well, okay, well, there's grandkids. And sometimes maybe you can maybe, you know, you can't go back in time, but you can say to your adult kids now, hey, why don't we, you know, go fishing? Why don't we, you know, go on vacation together? Why don't we take a cruise together? Whatever it may be. Go to those grandkids' ball games, you know. Help them with their expenses if you can. Help them, you know, if they're into travel ball, whatever it may be. But don't miss out on what God has for you the next season of life. If you're retired and you have a little more time, go and do some things. Here's the point. No matter who you are, no matter where you come from, God is a God of grace. And what I love about God is he can turn ashes into beauty. And he can turn those regrets, those moments in life that did not go well, that you did not think about, that slipped by you, he can turn ashes into beauty. He can give you that wisdom, and he can give you that knowledge to pass on to a generation, if nothing else, to say, don't make the same mistakes that I made. or to say, you know, to that son, you know, who's raising his kids.

0: Now, don't make the same mistakes that I made, and or now get involved. And so even though you weren't involved when they were children, be involved now with their adult, so that whatever years God gives you, they can be the best years, they can be some wonderful years, they can be some amazing years, as God turns ashes into beauty.
1: Well, there you have it from the Family Answer Man. Hope this episode, as always, leads you to make some changes so you can have a stronger, healthier, and a happier family.

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2: Today shows a high of 93 degrees with a low of 74 degrees and a 56% chance of thunderstorms.
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0: And he was born with club foot.
1: Okay. And you plan to continue residing with your mom, even though this is so tough with him there?
0: To be honest, I don't have any other choice. I can't afford to live on my own right now, as the economy is pretty difficult.
2: Yeah, so, well, and before you go there, Alice, this is the thing of how do we fix this? It's, Stephen, it's how do I address my brother for the offenses and how do we make this right if we're all going to be together? If he had his leg amputated, I'm sure that's part of the reason why he's there, right?
0: Part of the reason, yes.
2: Yeah, so we just got to make sense out of this dynamic. Alice, go ahead. I have some thoughts about this, but...
1: Well, justice has not yet been done.
2: Right.
1: And so your sister hasn't been fought for, and mm-hmm. your brother hasn't received the consequences of his behavior. And what we know about people that are willing to abuse a child for so long, even though he may have been close to being a child at the same time, is that they don't tend to stop with just one victim. So your sister is right to keep her children away.
2: Yeah, absolutely.
1: And he probably, there's a high likelihood that he either has abused other people or would if he had the chance. And so justice still needs to be done. And it's actually for the good of your brother, although it wouldn't seem like it to him, because consequences are what make it more likely that we'll ever regret what we've done and hopefully repent and then actually repair what we've done. And so when someone doesn't suffer consequences, they get away with it and they're more likely to keep perpetrating. So it's, in a way, it's not your job to see justice come about, but you're one of the only people that seems to care. And God might be tapping you to make a phone call, to make a couple phone calls. Now, it's all going to be disruptive, horribly disruptive to your entire family, but it's a necessary healing disruption. But because it is going to just turn things totally upside down if you ever decide to go this route, I would recommend that you get with one of our really good counselors in our network who has walked families through this before, so that you can decide, do you alert your sister and say, hey, I'm going to take these steps for you and for my brother's sake, and I want you to know, do you want to be involved in it? I might even confront my brother and say, brother, I'm planning to do this, but you have a chance. If you want to turn yourself in, if you want to confess to my sister, if you want to get help, this could go a whole lot better than if I make a call on you and you never do anything. Brother, are you willing to do something? But if no, and it's probably no, then I'm going to do something. But Stephen, of course, that could endanger your living at your mom's, because she might kick you out because she is still wanting to protect her other son. And so this risks your life. It risks where you get to lay your head at night. And so I'm proposing something so enormous that it will only work on any level if God is in it, if he's asking you to do it, and if you have the guidance of a professional about how to go about even starting something like this. And I just said a whole lot that could turn your world upside down. How are you feeling, Stephen, and what are you thinking?
0: So you're right. So I have tried looking into doing that. My father is also an ex-cop. I spoke to him and I looked it up. He can't be tried at this point for doing what he did before.
2: But you can make this, we can clear the air. Is your dad still alive too, Stephen? And
0: yes.
2: There's more. Okay. I love what you're saying, though, Alice, as far as having a professional, a counselor who can walk your family through this process. And you know what? Disruption needs to happen because you're all holding your breath. Your sister now, you know, the fear that comes up. And there's just so much healing that can be done, even if it means that you're not speaking to your brother. It's just there's too many unknowns in this path that we gotta straighten out.
3: My husband addicted to pornography for the majority of our marriage. I was very isolated and didn't really know which way to turn.
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8: Back to Stephen in Fort Worth, Texas, who called 1-800-229-3000, which is the number you can call us for the next hour, because we're going to be in the studio for another hour after this one is done. Stephen, you still with us?
0: Yes.
8: All right. Becky?
2: Yeah, Stephen, you can tell I've got 14,000 questions. and the reason why I do is because I want healing for you, for your family. And it can happen, but you can't figure this out on your own. This is what has happened to so many families where there's a secret and then we just kind of move around it. The victim has to deal with it. But then this rupture happens again. And, you know, one of the questions I was thinking about is, did your mom tell you that brother was moving back?
0: Yes, she told me way in advance.
2: Okay.
0: And I immediately told my sister everything. And my mom got mad at me for telling my sister.
2: And when mom got mad at you, what did she say direct? Like, what was her message to you, Stephen?
0: You hurt me so much. Why would you do something like that?
2: Okay. So that tells me a whole lot. And what I want for your family is I think the best way forward, you're going to have a family counselor, somebody who can talk to everybody. Mm-hmm. Whether you can be in the room at the same time is one thing, but I just think there has to be a coming together of, look, this is what happened to all of us. Even though this happened to our sister, you are impacted by it, Stephen. And in your own recovery, you've been sober for 3 years. The thing is, you know, in our recovery, you know, every day is an opportunity to heal a little bit more or kind of do the white knuckle. Like, I just won't think about it. I won't, you know, I won't go back to my source of comfort or what I had learned to be my source of comfort. Well, secrets are kind of the same thing. We expose it, but then we want to go back to hiding it again. And I don't want that for your family. So my suggestion is I want you, we'll get you connected with a therapist in the area that can begin to walk through this process. I'm glad you called. Alice, what would you like to add to that?
1: Stephen, to help your state of mind toward your brother, I would understand abhorring him, just hating him. And you have a right to, and you have reason to. But I want you to think that a boy who starts sexually abusing a sister that young, your brother has some nightmare story behind that. He was so likely, sexually abused by somebody. He does have that story?
0: He was. Uh-huh. Yeah, me, I do too, and so does he. He was abused by our uncle, my mom's brother. I was abused by our uncle, my blood aunt's now ex-husband.
1: All of you were. And I find that this is, sometimes it's a drastic story, but there it can be generational cycles of sexual abuse. And the story has been, we keep quiet about it. Everybody's abused and nobody's talking about it. So it never stops, because one way we handle abuse, it's a sick way, but we abuse somebody else. And usually it's actually a reenactment, especially among children. And it's trying to figure out, what happened to me? What do I do with this? What do I do with this sexualized child version of myself when I shouldn't have any sexual feelings at all at this age? And so it's perpetrated against somebody else. None of it justifies the decision to pass that sexual abuse on. But understanding that you are all stuck in a very sick, silent, ignorant system. And your mom too. I think she's doing this out of fear. I don't think she's a malicious woman. She seems to want relationship with all of you. So she's trying her best, I think, to hold the family up and hold the family together. But of course, the way she's going about it is, unfortunately, it's all wrong, because it's keeping the silence, which keeps the secret and the sickness going further. So what do you do? What do you say? What do you feel? You tell God you hate your brother, and you invite God to start changing your heart towards your brother, because your brother is as much a victim as all the rest of you are, and he's a perpetrator. But when we can think about the story behind his sin, which is he was sinned against, it helps us to start to see him through different eyes. Your brother needs salvation. Everybody in this family does. And if he's not saved, he's knocking on the doors of hell, and he might not even know it. And so although he's not a person you want to save, he's a person who needs to be saved, and this whole family does. And you're one of the few people in this system who has the courage and the knowledge to do something about it. And so God is calling up a hero that the family has needed for generations, and no hero has answered his call until now. Until you. And so this is so much bigger than your brother. It's about the hero that needs to stop the sickness from happening in this family. And so I want you to look at this as a holy calling. You are a warrior for God who has 3 years of sobriety. You've already beaten one demon, and it's the demon of your addiction. And so God knows you're ready, and now he's calling you up to go into battle against the sexual abuse demon that has taken hold of your family, and it has hold of your brother.
0: Yeah.
8: Are you ready, Stephen?
0: I want someone to love him.
1: Oh.
0: And I want to forgive him, but I do hate him.
1: Mm-hmm. So giving that to God, Lord, you can change my heart. I will surrender the hatred I have, and he'll help you surrender it as you take these steps that we're suggesting. It will ease your hate, because I think what you truly hate is that justice hasn't been done. So as justice is done, and we see how your brother responds to this, it gives God such a chance to change your heart. And you know, the Bible says if we pray for our enemies, and if we pray for them to be blessed, it has a spiritual transaction within us. And it frees us from the power that enemy has. Your brother has a whole lot of power over you, and he shouldn't. And so letting God change your heart frees you from your brother's power.
8: Stephen, thanks for calling us today here at New Life Live. Everybody watching and listening, pray for Stephen as he takes on this challenge, you could call it, that Alice just gave him. He's the one that's got to step up and do something for this family, break these family curses once and for all. We're going to send you a free tip sheet that we have, and we can send this to anybody who calls in and asks for it. It's called 6 Steps to Healing the Wounds of Childhood Sexual Abuse. We'll put the information in our show notes too, but if you'd like a copy of this tip sheet, give us a call at 1-800-NEW-LIFE. And we're going to be in the studio for another hour today, so call us at 1-800-229-3000. Becky, helped Gil today, and Stephen, yes, and Debbie, and
2: well, there's so many more people. I was thinking about that, Brian, especially here in Stephen's Heart. You know, we just did our Everyman's Battle intensive over the weekend and had great reports from there, and how God is faithful to the men who take that step towards that freedom. And here's one of the testimonies. Before coming this weekend, my life was rocky. I experienced deep guilt and shame over my past actions and significant betrayals. My wife strongly encouraged me to attend, but I wasn't convinced that this would benefit me or that I really needed it. I'm leaving this weekend very excited and hopeful and having a greatly improved relationship with my wife. I also know I have a lot of work to do, and I'm fully supplied with what I've learned. And I can't implore you enough. It is time to take action, men, if this is your struggle. Not because you have abused anyone, but let me tell you, there's so many that have gone so far into their sexual integrity struggle, and they've gotten in trouble, you know, and we want freedom for you. And that's why, you know, we are asking you to partner with New Life. We want you to, you know, support the ministry, because we're putting the message out there that there is freedom that is possible. If you give to New Life, we're saying this on the air in a world where there's so many confusing messages. Hope is what we want you to have. And, you know, we'll keep doing it as long as the Lord provides.
8: 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Keep calling into the studio. We'll talk to you next time here on New Life.
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Back in 2023, when the honor of becoming president was bestowed upon me, the Lord impressed on me two things: relocation and community involvement. 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
0: What does the Lord require of you but to do justice, to love kindness, and to walk humbly with your God? 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
0: Yesterday, I finished talking about a son or daughter who's always losing in a competitive household. You know, that's tough. It can be defeating, and it can really hurt a child's self-esteem. How do we help our kids deal with that? Well, the first thing is we've got to find something they excel in. Maybe they're not athletic, but they thrive scholastically, or maybe they're challenged in both of those areas, but they show promise as a chef, or maybe they're just good at fixing things, and you can highlight that. It's important that you don't let your son or daughter, who seems to always win though, rub it in. Help them become humble and courteous winners, pointing out that at any moment, their gift can be taken away.
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2: Today shows a high of 93 degrees with a low of 74 degrees and a 56% chance of thunderstorms.
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0: Most people who have gone through deep suffering have a knowledge and a wisdom others of us lack. Why? Because they learned on the bed of affliction. There is a message that God communicates in suffering itself.
1: Job was at his lowest moment, and when his friends showed up to comfort him, they did little more than compound his predicament. Round after round of counsel, and none of it touched the real ache of his suffering. Well, today on Insight for Living, Chuck Swindoll brings us to this precarious moment. Along the way, he'll show us that even long-winded speeches from well-meaning friends can stumble onto something true. As this final voice winds down, Job started to view God's character in a significant way. Chuck begins with prayer.
0: It's a wonderful reminder, our Father, to know that you stayed up all night planning this meeting, that you neither slumber nor sleep, that you've never met a moment when you were tired. You've never come to the end of your rope. And how patient and gracious you have been to us who frequently find ourselves there. How good you are to us. How gracious, giving us what we don't deserve, restoring us even when we resist your hand in our lives. Thank you, Father, for pursuing us when we weren't even looking for you, and for bringing peace when we were in the midst of such deep need. You are good all the time. Forgive us for comparing you to anyone we've ever known, or somehow thinking that there is something a lot like you in us. For apart from Christ, we are of all people most miserable. Left to ourselves, we would make a royal mess of our lives. We come today to learn and to grow and to worship, and for a change, not to be preoccupied with ourselves, some image in a mirror, some reputation we're trying to polish. Thank you that you are not impressed. Thank you for interrupting our world with reminders on occasion of our own limitations and weaknesses. It's as if you reach down and touch us. And whatever you touch, you change. Thank you, Father, for watching over us even when we don't know where to look for danger. Thank you for those in uniform who have the unenviable task of protecting their country. Heroic women and men who serve the cause of freedom. Give our president great guidance. These are threatening days. The Congress is divided. The people are unsure. We need you to intervene and to touch us there. Lord, for this moment now in time, we pray that you will put your hand upon different lives represented in this room. And some who couldn't make it today, for whatever reason, we pray that you will visit us with a fresh touch, your presence and your encouragement. Awaken us, free us, give us reminders that you do all things well. In the name of Jesus, we pray these things, and all God's people said, amen.
1: 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Chuck titled today's message, Another Long-Winded Monologue.
0: On top of Elihu's message to Job are three other friends who have taken far too long to say much too little to Job, who could have taught them all. And then Elihu, on the heels of everyone else, Eliphaz three times, Bildad three times, Zophar twice, and Job answering each one, you'll remember along the way, Elihu has waited, and then finally when he talks, you wonder why, honestly. Six chapters. So this is a, he gave him the whole load, I guess we could say. Rather than getting bogged down into needless detail, let's sort of slide our way along with Elihu, with apologies. Here's my take on what he has to say. Let me give you several observations. First, he delivers four speeches. Let me say secondly, his message contains two very fine points. First, God disciplines a person to turn him from the error of his way. God disciplines a person to turn him or to turn her from the error of their ways. Second, God governs justly. He's fair. And the major theme of all that Elihu has to say is a good theme. God is sovereign. He is not only good all the time, he is in control all the time. He is sovereign and he doesn't explain himself, nor should he feel obligated to. Third, neither Job nor his counselors answer Elihu at any point. These chapters run uninterrupted. There's no question and answer. There's no response. There's no dialogue. It's all a monologue. It's a long-winded monologue. Interestingly about Elihu, unlike the others, it says four times at the beginning of his talk that he's angry. In fact, it says that he's burning with anger. Did you catch that when I read that earlier? Verse 2, the anger of Elihu burned. Against Job, his anger burned. Verse 3, his anger burned against his three friends. Verse 5, his anger burned as he spoke. Remember when you spoke and you were angry? All of us can remember. Almost without exception, we said things we wish we hadn't said. We said more than we wish we would have said. We regret things that fell from our lips, especially if we were burning with anger. It's kind of a momentary out of control verbal condition. And that's Elihu. We're told a little of his background. You can check it for yourself. In verse 2 and verse 6, we're told where he's from and what family he's come from. And we're told he's younger. Did you get that? Verse 6, I am young in years, and you are old. Therefore, I was shy and afraid to tell you what I think. Ever been in that situation? Sure, most of us have. You're around those who are wiser, those who have more years on you. And we all have learned over the years that we need to respect those who are older. I think his words speak of intimidation. He's reluctant to speak. He's even, as he says, fearful. But he does make a good comment, because he's listened to those other gray heads. And he says in verse 9, 32:9, the abundant in years may not be wise, nor may elders understand justice. True, huh? In other words, years may cause you to listen closely, but you may not necessarily hear great wisdom just because a person is older. That's why I like the verse 18 of chapter 32. I'm full of words, He's also full of himself when you get to reading what he has to say. He's younger. He's rash. Let me suggest that he made four very real mistakes when he decided to talk. First, he took too long getting started. You know how we'll say to someone we know real well, like somebody in our family, get to the point. You know how you'll do that? Or what is it you're trying to say? Second, he comes across as pompous. He comes across as pompous. How do we come across as pompous? He leaves little room for response. He states his opinion with too much dogmatism. He sees himself as the final authority. He preaches. Let me give you a tip. It's helpful if you just leave the preaching to me. Okay? Let me take the hits. If it's one-on-one or one-on-a-few, don't preach. If it's with your kids, don't preach. If it's with your partner in life, don't preach. If it's with your boss or somebody who works for you, don't preach. Preaching isn't appropriate in small group settings. And he forgets that. The third thing, he states what Job already knew. He brought nothing new out. That's why Job never responds. And fourth mistake, he never acknowledges that he doesn't know for sure. There's something refreshing about someone who has the floor, who's willing to say, I really don't know all that I should know about this. But it's wonderful when you're around someone who has a wealth of knowledge, but you hear them say, I'm not the final word. I do not care what authority you are, how long you've studied in the field, how many initials are after your name, what degrees you have earned and worked hard for, you are not the final word. You are still a learner. And the most intelligent are the most teachable. We still are learning. I learn from virtually every person I'm around. Every intern we've ever worked with, I've learned something valuable from the intern. Hopefully they picked up some things as well. Elihu's not a learner. Elihu's busy with that long index finger bouncing against the sternum of Job and probably never himself had one boil. Job's covered with them. Don't be the Pope, Elihu. Learn from this man. Well, the first speech, he begins in chapter 32 and ends it at the end of chapter 33. And there's a couple of things in it I think are worth mentioning. He speaks first to all the men, verses 6 to 14. Then he speaks to Job, 15 to 22. And then he continues on speaking to Job and finally gets to his point. Takes him forever, but he finally gets to a point, verse 13 of chapter 33. Why do you complain against him? H is capitalized appropriately. It refers to God, Job. Why do you complain against God that he does not give an account of all his doings? Indeed, God speaks once or twice, yet no one notices it. In good Hebrew poetry, he says once, yea, twice. Sometimes it'll say six, yea, seven. So he's saying God speaks in a couple of ways. First, verse 15, in a dream or a vision. If you like marking your Bible, put a little one there. That's the first way God speaks, at least he did in those days. And put a little two by verse 19. Man is also chastened with pain on his bed. God speaks when you're sick, when you're laid aside with unceasing complaint in his bones, describing the pain of life. So that his life loathes bread and his soul favorite food. His flesh wastes away from sight and his bones, which were not seen, stick out. It's a picture of going hungry and being so sick you don't even want to eat. Then his soul draws near to the pit, thinks he's going to die, and his life to those who bring death. Then he refers to a very interesting observation, a mediating angel. Now look closely. He says, God speaks in a dream and a vision in the night, verse 15. And he also speaks even in the pain. There is a message that God communicates in suffering itself. Most people who have gone through deep suffering have a knowledge and a wisdom others of us lack. Why? Because they learned on the bed of affliction. Yeah. And then how do we get the message from God to us? Well, Elihu suggests, look closely, verse 23, there is an angel as mediator for man. One out of 1,000. I think you may have never seen this before. I confess, I don't remember ever reading this before. They're rare. 1 in 1,000, we would say. To remind a man what is right for him, let him be gracious to him and say, deliver him from going down to the pit. And he delivers him from death. Let his flesh, verse 25, become fresher than in youth. Let him return to the days of his youthful vigor. Then he will pray to God and he will accept him. Capital H, God will accept him and he may see his face with joy, may restore his righteousness to man. Let me pause here and let you look at that. Let your mind turn over what we just read. Now, admittedly, this may be Elihu's opinion, but it is inspired. It comes from the Spirit of God, and it's preserved for us in the sacred text. Interesting, isn't it? Could it be that certainly in those days when God communicated through dreams and visions and in those days when God spoke directly to individuals in supernatural manners, could it be that there is a mediating angel? John Hartley, in his book, The Book of Job, writes, Elihu teaches that there is a heavenly intercessor who takes up the sufferer's case. This helper is an angel who functions as a mediator, one who will help whomever God is afflicting for disciplinary reasons. The identity of this mediating angel is uncertain. Elihu is also countering Eliphaz's position that there's no holy one to whom Job may turn for help. Elihu says that there is a special angel who works for the redemption of the afflicted. The phrase one among 1,000 is taken by some to mean this mediating angel is a very special heavenly creature. In Elihu's teaching, this special angel works for the restoration of those who have strayed from the right way. How about that? Now, before I go on, let me caution here. God no longer speaks in dreams and visions. I think there are times we learn things while suffering. I certainly believe in the ministering spirits who are the angels who carry out God's bidding and sometimes even carry God's message. Most often they are invisible. We cannot hear them. We cannot see them. We cannot touch them. Though they can manifest themselves in human form and have done so. Hebrews 13 suggests that. I think these mediating angels, if in fact there are such, are rare. I think they carry his message. Now, we have now the Holy Spirit who takes the Word of God and reveals truth to us from the Scriptures. So be careful about guiding your life with dreams and visions, okay? I always get a little nervous when a fellow Christian says, oh, I had a vision, and God told me to tell you. I go, oh, whoa. I mean, I may not do that, but you need to know. Down inside, I'm going, oh, brother. You know, like this gal that saw the face of Jesus in an enchilada. You know. I see Snoopy in an enchilada. Doesn't mean Snoopy's there. I see him in clouds and all of that. That's nonsense. That's crazy making stuff. Don't fall into that. You go there, I can take you to Zipville, where you'll find out all kinds of other things, and you will have no way of knowing it wasn't God. Because I say it's a vision and he told me. People tell me God told me so and so. I say, is he baritone or bass? And they don't like it when you ask him that, because it sounds like you don't believe God is miraculous. I believe he's miraculous. I believe he can do whatever he wishes to do. I just know he's limited the truth to his word. And I'm satisfied with that. When we exhaust the scriptures, then we can look for other sources. But we have a lifetime in which we cannot even exhaust one page of scripture. But in those days, before the Bible was complete, God gave his message through dreams and visions. And he spoke in the midst of the pain with mediating angels communicating. And Job, God's speaking to you in this. Are you hearing what he has to say? Interestingly, Job doesn't answer. The second speech begins in chapter 34. Elihu is pleading for his audience. Maybe he's seeing Job drift a little, kind of like Eutychus. Hear my words, you wise men, verse 2. Listen to me, you who know, for the ear tests words as the palate tastes food. He says it again in verse 16. If you have understanding, hear this. Listen to the sound of my words. Now he speaks only to Job until he gets to verse 33. Then he waits. It sounds like a pause. In 34:33, if you'll turn there, shall he recompense on your terms because you have rejected it? For you must choose and not I. Therefore, declare what you know. And I think he waits. And Job doesn't speak. Why doesn't Job answer? He's been there before. I don't mean this to sound wrong or to be ugly, but not every person needs an answer. You just let them go on. And you don't owe them an explanation. You don't need to give them proof of something. Job doesn't even answer Elihu here. So Elihu gets a little ticked. And he ends with a rather strong and firm word regarding repentance. And he now takes up the cause of the other counselors who were blaming Job at every turn. And that continues through chapter 35. I realize we're covering a lot of territory. I'm aware of that. Trust me, you're not missing a lot. 35 is a lot of 34. 34 is a lot of 14 and 12 and 9 and 7. It's the same old sing song given in other words, but Elihu has nothing fresh to offer, and so Job doesn't answer him. In fact, Elihu ends by insulting Job at the end of chapter 35, which is this third speech, you may recall in our outline. At the end of it, he sort of levels Job. Verse 13 of chapter 35, surely God will not listen to an empty cry, implying Job's cries are empty. Nor will the Almighty regard it. How much less when you say you do not behold him? The case is before him. You must wait for him. You hear the preaching? And now because he has not visited in his anger, nor has he acknowledged transgression well, so Job opens his mouth emptily. He multiplies words without knowledge. That's really insulting to say it like that. Eugene Peterson gets the idea when he paraphrases, Job, you talk sheer nonsense, nonstop nonsense. That's the way he ends. And then he goes to his fourth message. And Job patiently waits for him to finish. But you know what? When you get toward the end of Elihu's speech, he gets back on target. In fact, chapter 36 and into 37, he covers four bases. Listen to them. They all make sense. First, God watches over the righteous. If the righteous commit a transgression, he lets them know they've done wrong. If they respond to the rod of discipline, he restores them. If they don't, they suffer the consequences. That's awfully good theology. One man suggests that chapter 36 is the best theology in the book of Job thus far. And he may very well be right.
1: What a picture of our God, watching over us, correcting us when we wander, restoring us when we respond. That's the God Job is beginning to see, even in the middle of his pain. 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
5: 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Our guest today is Lee Strobel. And he's the author of The Case for Christ, and he was our special guest speaker at the 2019 Celebrate Life Banquet. And here's a little of what he had to say.
6: You know, I mentioned I moved recently to Houston, Texas, to be near our two oldest grandchildren. By the way, my 13-year-old granddaughter, Penelope, is engaged, she informed me. Yes, she's got a little friend named Braxton, who's nine. And, or no, he's 11 too, but they've known each other since they were nine. And they go fishing together and they're best buddies. And so she came up to me the other day and she said, Papa, I want to let you know that Braxton and I are going to start dating when we're 16. And when we graduate from college, we're going to get married. I said, oh, that's fascinating. I said, what does Braxton want to be when he grows up? She said, an assassin. I said, does that pay well? Can he support you? I mean, that's what I want to know. But anyway, I moved to Texas, and I'm from Chicago. I don't know anything about Texas. So I went online to Amazon. I bought a book called How to Talk Texan. Seriously. And I learned a couple things about talking Texan. First thing I learned is the difference between y'all and all y'all, that all y'all's plural. Makes sense when you think about it. I never thought about it. Makes sense. But here's the thing I learned about talking Texan that I love the most. In Texas, if you want to say thank you to someone, you can say thank you. Or you can say, appreciate ya. Isn't that nice? Appreciate ya. And that's what I want to say to you tonight. Appreciate ya. Appreciate all y'all is what I want to say. Appreciate ya. Appreciate you taking your time to be here tonight. I appreciate the prayers that you offer for these women who go through a crisis pregnancy and for the staff and volunteers here at this great ministry. I appreciate your financial support for what God is doing through this ministry, which is fantastic. I appreciate you. I mean, Caring to Love Ministries, I travel the country and I'm passionate about speaking at these kind of events. But this is one of the most holistic crisis pregnancy ministries that I've encountered. I mean, since 1980, they've served 130,000 mothers and babies. 130,000! That's unbelievable. What a great, great ministry this is. Well, I'm passionate about the pro-life topic. In fact, I want to speak tonight on the topic of the case for life. And I'm passionate about this because I, myself, was an unwanted pregnancy, at least in the eyes of my father. My parents had three children in succession, poured themselves into parenting. The kids grew up. Many years went by. And then years later, my mom found herself pregnant with me. And they were kind of done with the parenting thing. And I'm so grateful that abortion was not legal back in 1952, and that my parents were Christians who chose life. And that's the only reason I'm here today. There's a second reason I'm passionate about this. I'm going to save that for later. But I want to say I was encouraged by an article I read recently about the fact that so many millennials, young people, are becoming pro-life. In fact, statistics show that pro-life support is strongest among 18 through 34-year-olds, millennials. 57% of them say that abortion is wrong.
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3: Today shows a high of 93 degrees with a low of 74 degrees and a 56% chance of thunderstorms.
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2: My friend Diana struggles with that. She suffers from intractable pain, Lyme's disease, chronic fatigue syndrome, myalgic encephalomyelitis, and that is a mouthful. But for Diana, it's anything but funny. It never used to be this hard for her, but lately she spends weeks in bed. And recently she told me, Johnny, sometimes I do not have the strength to lift even my head. It is that painful. Now, I do not suffer with that degree of pain, but I can understand her question. Is God listening? Because sometimes Diana's situation does not change for weeks, even months. It's day after day, lying in bed, and unable to move because it makes it hurt so bad. Now, occasionally you may feel as though you are flattened, your face is squished and hard against the floor, and you don't even have the strength to lift your head. If so, I want you to draw the same encouragement that Diana found in a story in Numbers chapter 21. There out in the wilderness, God's people were in terrible trouble, so they cried out to God for answers. But the answer God gave was so odd, like, are you sure, Lord? Are you really listening? Because God told them that if they would simply look at this bronze snake that Moses had fastened to a pole, their rescue would be assured. It's all they had to do. That was their answer. Just look. Just lift your eyes to the pole that was raised up. And reading this, Diana knew what, or rather who, was on that pole. Because in John chapter 3, Jesus said, just as Moses lifted up the snake in the wilderness, so the Son of Man must be lifted up, that everyone who believes might have eternal life in him. You know, if you feel overwhelmed today, lift your eyes, just look. Look at Jesus. Sometimes rescue is that close. So you need to know that for the many months Diana has been bedridden, Jesus has been her close and intimate companion. Sometimes answers are not in black and white. They are not presented as formulas like, if you do this or that, relief will come. Most of the time, God's answers are in the person Jesus Christ. And it's not like you got to jump through hoops in order to find relief. You don't have to go on some long journey or pilgrimage to find him. You don't have to track him down. No, God has made himself accessible, reachable, findable. Just look up and call on his name. So, back to that question. Is God listening? Well, you bet he is. And my friend Dave Duell wrote an excellent booklet with that very title. There's one part in the book where Dave recounts all those questions that Job posed to God. Yet for 37 chapters, God never gave him an answer. And Job must have been wondering, Lord, are you listening? Well, the Lord definitely was, because in the 38th chapter, God proves he was listening the entire time, and he responds to Job's questions one by one. Yep, God listens, and there is an answer.
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0: King David describes in Psalm 143, "Therefore my spirit is overwhelmed within me. My heart within me is distressed."
1: If those words express your feelings, then move to Psalm 121, where David says,
0: "From whence comes my help? My help comes from the Lord, who made heaven and earth."
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0: Jason Crabb has a brand new project called Through the Fire, and New Journey Radio is bringing you the premiere. I spent an hour with Jason talking about the stories behind the music, his ministry, and what true success looks like when the applause fades. And yes, we covered a few things that might just raise some eyebrows.
1: I really have to be careful with this because I know that I probably am going to catch some flying arrows with this, but...
0: What was Jason about to say? You'll have to hear the conversation to find out. And Jason isn't the only Crabb joining me. Gerald Crabb will be part of this special too, with his own stories, insights, and the kind of perspective only a father could bring. The music, the ministry, two generations, and honest moments you won't want to miss. The Jason Crabb Through the Fire Project premiere, coming soon, only on the new sound of Southern Gospel, New Journey Radio.
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Bobby Richardson playing the best music on the planet. Thank you so much for locking it in and trusting me with your day. Psalms 34:8 says this. I'm going to leave out the first word. It says, taste and see that the Lord is good. Blessed is the one who takes refuge in him. The word I left out is oh. Now, let's read it again. Oh, taste and see that the Lord is good. Blessed is the one who takes refuge in him. You know, I spoke on that about taste and see. And that, did you know you have an acquired taste? And for an example, I'll use this. I'll use the fact that coffee. I love coffee. You know, there's people like coffee, but they like your coffee with creamer or sugar or flavor. Cold coffee, hot coffee. But it's an acquired taste. Some people, and I have learned to like this. I didn't in the beginning, but I learned to like it. I want you to understand that. Is you just pour it in the cup, black coffee. Nothing added to it. No additives. Now, that takes an acquired taste. Did you know that your taste buds don't all live on your tongue? There's taste receptors, if you will. Now, they're concentrated there. But there's also taste receptor proteins within your body. And here's another thing that we sometimes forget. Listen, taste and smell work together. That's why food seems tasteless when your nose is all stopped up and you're congested. God designed the human body with an incredible network of senses working together. Psalms 139:14, I will praise you, for I am fearfully and wonderfully made. Yeah. There's your did you know. Just want to give you that right there. But speaking of taste and see, here's the Irwins for you.

Mark DeBelb family their latest joy in serving Jesus. How about that right there? I got Bruce Hedrick standing by on the way with his latest Perkins family, Perkins Revival. Rocky and Tammy have a brand new one out that's on the way, but right now, here's Southbound.

good friends Rocky and Tammy Smith with their latest called Even If. Just hold on. I'm Bobby Richardson. Hey, it's time for coffee talk. That's right. Pour you up a cup. Have you discovered that, in your coffee cupboard or your cabinets, man, do we have a lot of coffee cups, right? Everybody has plenty of them, but we don't use them equally. Open the cabinet and there may be 15, 16, 20, 25 coffee cups, but there's one. That good cup. You know the one, right size, right handle, the one you're used to holding, the one that your eyes usually catch. You know, you get another coffee cup and you're looking all over for your coffee cup and you can't find it. Even though it's right there, you're looking for the one that you always use. And somehow, the coffee tastes better in that cup. And even if somebody else gets your cup, yeah, you're trying to act Christian. But you're thinking, you know, that's my cup. You know what I'm talking about. Isn't it funny how quickly we become accustomed to what's familiar? We do it with cups, but unfortunately, we also do it with our spouse, our children, our parents, our friends, our church family. And even God's blessings. Lamentations chapter 3, verse 22 and 23 says this. Through the Lord's mercies, we are not consumed because His compassions fail not. They are new every morning. Great is your faithfulness. Think about that. Something can happen every day and still be a miracle. You woke up. Somebody loves you. And there's food somewhere in that kitchen and there's another opportunity to make something right. Another opportunity to pray. Another opportunity to tell somebody, I love you. I'm proud of you. Don't allow familiar blessings to become invisible blessings. Sometimes what you're asking God to give you isn't nearly as important as recognizing what He has already given you. And now, I'm going to go find my coffee cup. The one that says, don't make me use my radio voice. That's been Coffee Talk for you. Right now, here's Perkins Revival, and what a wonderful...

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1: Verse of the day from Psalm 34:8. Taste and see that the Lord is good. Blessed is the man who takes refuge in Him. I'm Phil Weir. Some aspects of our faith are indescribable. They can only be experienced and known by doing them. We taste the Lord by obeying Him and experiencing His presence. Sample His goodness by doing His will. Lean upon His grace in your times of struggle and sense His nearness. Take refuge in His care as you call upon His name. God longs to bless you as you seek Him. Seek refuge in Him when facing life's greatest dangers, trials, and fears. Draw near to the Lord and obey Him so that you can taste His presence and find His nearness comforting and reassuring, because the Lord is near. Let's pray. 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Thank You for hearing our prayer offered in the powerful name of Jesus our Lord as we seek Your nearness. Amen.
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3: Today shows a high of 93 degrees with a low of 74 degrees and a 56% chance of thunderstorms.
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calling his name, Jonathan Wilburn, before the end, the right side of the dirt, and Bruce Hedrick kicking off that three in a row. How about three more for you? Nothing but the best music on the planet. Sunday drive here with a little help from Taranda Green.

are people we have great admiration for because they excelled in a certain area. Christopher Columbus was a brilliant, bold navigator and explorer. And because he was such a big hit, he was given the position of governor on one of the islands in the New World. But he was such a disaster at that position that he was later thrown in jail. Mark Twain was the most famous writer of his day. Then he tried his hand at business and inventing. They ended up costing him every cent he had and he went into debt. And in the Old Testament, Saul was a popular good-looking guy who was very well liked. So the people were thrilled to make him Israel's first king. But he turned into an absolute failure as king of Israel. The lesson in the Bible and in history is this. Find what you're good at, then get great at it. Take it to prayer and ask God to help you weed out all the things in your life that are not part of the

guys, I hope you're having a wonderful day. You know, things get started a little rough. It's really worth that thing that puts a smile on your face. It kind of breaks that, man, this is a horrible time, a bad part of the day. I want to try to do that, and I like doing that with what I call papaw jokes that my grands, Landon and Maxton and Easton and Haley, they like sharing with me, and I want to share some of those with you, so here we go. Okay, here you go. I'm going to give you several so you can pick which one you like, okay? Hey, papaw, why don't eggs tell jokes? I don't know. Why? Well, they'd crack each other up. That's pretty good. I like that one. Here's one from Easton that really surprised me. What do you call a factory, papaw, that makes okay products? I said, I don't know. He said, a satisfactory. Hey, why couldn't the pony sing, papaw? I don't know. He was a little horse. Yeah. Hey, what do you call a fly without wings? I don't know. What do you call a fly without wings? A walk. Okay. All right, here's the last one. All right, so you're picking your favorite, right? Why did the cookie go to the doctor? Why did the cookie go to the doctor? I don't know. Why did the cookie go to the doctor? Because it felt crummy. That's your papaw joke. I know, but they're cute, right? Take one with you.

Anthem Edition with their latest called He Is Who He Is. And speaking of Anthem, here's Phillips and Banks with their former number one, The Anthem.

Taylor's wrapping up three in a row. Scott Brand before then with Save God. Phillips Banks kicking off that three in a row. Off the request line, here's Answered Prayer.

for some family encouragement. I'm going to title this one, The First 10 Minutes. Okay, so the day is coming to a close and everybody's at home or getting home. The first few minutes when everybody gets back together can set the atmosphere for the rest of the evening. So try something. Make your first words welcoming. Why didn't you do this? Or how come you're not doing your homework? No, make your first words welcoming. Before that, did you do your homework? Or why is this on the floor? Did you remember to try? I'm glad you're home. You know what? I had a rough day. It's good to see you. You know, let somebody know that they're wanted. Try it. The first 10 minutes. Hey, here's Murray Galloway and Company with Outspeak Life.

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2: Today shows a high of 93 degrees with a low of 74 degrees and a 56% chance of thunderstorms.
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0: On the Family Entertainment, where today we're going to be talking about having fewer regrets, especially as a dad. Now, we do want to take the take a moment to thank the incredible people who make this show possible. Winter's Air, proudly serving the Denham Springs and surrounding communities, and Day Smokehouse and Specialty Meats, located at 35770 LA Highway 16, just north of Denham Springs. Thank you for underwriting this show and for your commitment to the community. And as always, want to remind you that the show is not a therapy session and we can't give personalized counseling advice, but we do want to provide biblical insights and practical wisdom to help you build a stronger, healthier, and a happier family. Dr. Mark, good to be here with you today.
1: Yes.
0: We have, it's a big episode, episode 200, and we've got a good question in store. When you talk to people that have been in similar situations as the person that we're going to be talking about today, mm-hmm. that are looking back and kind of doing some reflecting, do you find often that people want to either focus on things that they missed out, or do you find that the older we get, that we really kind of want to have some answers so that we can pass those down onto the next generation so that they can do better and improve?
1: Yeah, probably a little both. I think all of us, as we get older, we become a little bit more conscientious of who we are, what we've done in life, what we have achieved, accomplished, what we didn't achieve, what we hope we would have achieved but didn't, what we'd like to maybe achieve with the time that God has given us. And so the reality is that as you get into your 50s, 60s, and 70s and beyond, you begin to do some reflection. Did I do? Did I accomplish? Did I achieve the things that I felt like I wanted to? As the photographs, in my mind, that photo album in my mind, does it line up with my reality mm-hmm. of the things I wanted to say and do? And so what happens is that you begin to look back, and sometimes you have regret, and then you begin to ask yourself, what can I do to maybe offset that regret? Mm. For others, they look back and they realize, hey, I did some things that were, notable and meaningful. Others will say, as I do that, I like to kind of pass that on, the experiences of life that were successful as well as the experiences of life that were not successful, so that people don't make the same mistakes that I made. And so I think all of us do that to some degree. And I think when we do that, and when we make those changes presently in our life, or when we pass on to the next generation things that caused success or caused us to maybe rethink some things and maybe say, hey, look, here's some things you need to avoid, I think in both cases it can be beneficial to the generation behind us.
0: Well, if you guys have questions and y'all want to answer, if you would like an answer from the Family Answer Man, you guys can email us directly. It's familyanswerman@liveoak.church is our inbox, and we love getting those questions, answering those questions. Question we have for today is this. Yes. Says, as a 70-year-old grandfather, mm-hmm. retired engineer who worked long hours to provide for my family, I look back with a lot of regret for the things that I missed out on with my family. Mm-hmm. So, Dr. Mark, what advice would you give to today's dads on raising children?
1: Wow. So what you have here is a man who's 70 years old, retired engineer, probably one of the plants locally, and many times these plants, require lots of long hours, mm-hmm. Lots of shift work, turnarounds that could last for days and weeks. And when that happens, you're committing all of your time and energy, to your work and to your job, which means in many cases, you might miss out on special events that your son or daughter may be involved in. And what happens is that when you reach a certain age, you look back and go, wow, I wasn't there for my daughter's recital. I wasn't there for my son's basketball game. I missed the championship playoff or whatever. And so what happens is you realize I can never get that time back. Mm. And so what happens is that you begin to have lots of regrets. And or if you're a dad that maybe just did not understand the role that God required of you of being involved with your kids. A lot of dads have this mindset, hey, put a roof over your head and food on the table.
0: Right.
1: And that's all well and good, and thank you for doing that, but your son or daughter oftentimes requires more than that. Your wife oftentimes requires more than that. So providing a roof over the head and food on the table is a wonderful thing. We appreciate it.
0: Absolutely.
1: But there is more to being a dad, being a husband, than just those two things. Mm. But a lot of dads, that's what they heard growing up. I put a roof over your head, put food on the table, and now my job is done. A song came out in 1974 that most everybody in our listening audience has heard. It was a number one song, 1974, in the Billboard Top 100. And it was the song Cats in the Cradle.
0: Hey, that's
1: and
0: a good
1: everybody
0: song.
1: Has heard that song. And

0: The reason why many believe that it reached number one in 1974 on the Billboard Top 100 was because it was not a song about love. It was not a song about commitment. It wasn't a song about, you know, even breaking up. Mm-hmm. But it was a song of regret.
1: Yeah.
0: It was a song of what does it look like when you neglect relationships, especially between a father and a son. Mm-hmm. It was a song of misplaced priorities. And it was one of those songs that everybody could relate to, who either was that dad that neglected their son or was a son who had a father who neglected them. And so it's a song of unnecessary regret. Or put another way, it's a song that says, I missed it. I missed it. And when you look back over your life, you know, when you're 70 years old, as the person wrote in this question did today, if you're just tuning in, the last thing we want to do is say, I missed it, you know. And so the question many ask me is, so why do we miss out on the important things of life? If life has so many wonderful opportunities and potential, if there's so much to look forward to in life for many people who are listening, why do we miss out? And I would say, number one, because we don't recognize we have only one shot at being a parent. Mm. Now, I've said that, you know, to judges. I've said that in courts of law, you know, in family disputes, that you only have one shot at being a parent. And if you miss it, there is no going back. That's not to say you can't have a relationship later on with your adult child. Doesn't mean you can't, you know, reconcile, you know, as days and years go by.
1: Yeah.
0: But as far as being there when they take their first steps, as far as being there when they have their first birthday, being there when they're playing, you know, their first game of Little League football, being there, you know, when they go to their homecoming dance, being there when they graduate from high school, whatever it may be, you know, you only have one shot at doing that, only one shot at really investing in them, one shot at passing on to them the goals and the traditions and the values and the morals and the beliefs that we long and hold to. So anyway, the thing is that we miss out because we don't recognize we have one shot. Number two, we get overly busy. In this particular letter here of this person who writes in to us and saying that, yeah, I was an engineer. Doesn't say I don't think where they work, but again, a lot of these plants, a lot of these places require much of their engineers, and so we get overly busy. Mm-hmm. And what happens is, hey, we all understand that, you know, there are seasons, there are moments, but days turn into weeks, and weeks turn into months, yeah, and months turn into years, and before you know it, they're up and gone. Mm-hmm. And so, and I don't argue, by the time your son or daughter starts driving at age 16, mm-hmm, and that independence starts kicking in, you're no longer the center of their world. They got boyfriends, girlfriends, you know, best friends. They got hobbies. They got sports. They got school projects and activities, hopefully. They have other things they're doing. They have a little job at 17 and 18. They're considered legally an adult. Mm-hmm. And so those years pass by very, very quickly. And so we get overly busy. And as we get overly busy, we miss out on those opportunities. Thirdly, I'll argue sometimes we disobey the word of God. And by that I mean this. We may not give the forgiveness that we need to give. And sometimes, mm-hmm, we hold these grudges. Or sometimes we don't give the grace or the love that we should give. Or sometimes we don't give the instruction. Sometimes we don't set the example, as we're called to do. Sometimes we don't train the child up in the way they should go. We kind of leave that to mom, or leave that to the teacher, or leave that to the coach, or leave that to the pastor, or leave that to the youth director. Mm-hmm. When the Bible says to the dad, especially, you know, we are called to be the coaches. We're called to train up the child in the way they should go. Sometimes we deceive others by saying it's complicated. Maybe, you know, you're asked, why don't you spend more time, you know, taking your daughter, you know, to dinner, or being your son's coach, or as they get older, why don't you get more involved? And we say things, well, it's complicated. Not really. It's not that complicated. You know, how many times have I heard someone say, all you had to do was, all you had to do was fill out the application. All you had to do was say, I'm sorry. All you had to do was, you know, ask for forgiveness. All you had to do was say, I was wrong. All you had to do was say, I messed up. All you had to do, it's not that complicated. It may be prideful, maybe stubborn, but it ain't complicated. Okay.
1: Okay.
0: And so, but we love to deceive ourselves by saying, well, the reason why I didn't do this, the reason why I didn't do that, the reason why I didn't, you know, tell their mother I was wrong is because, well, it's complicated. No, it's not that complicated. Mm. So there's certain things that, again, that we have missed in life. And some things don't matter. If you, I mean, if you miss a certain, you know, movie, or if you'd miss a certain,
1: right,
0: you know, opportunity to, you know, get that sale, that's one thing. But there's certain things you don't want to miss out on. And the first thing I would argue is you don't want to miss out on the grace of God found in Jesus. And how many dads, you know, basically have done that over the years. They missed out on being that dad that leads their family to church, that dad that, you know, leads their family in Bible study or in prayer. Once you recognize that Jesus is the cornerstone of every aspect of life, once you recognize he is the cornerstone of life, once you recognize that he proved himself, you know, to be everything he claims to be, as he fulfilled the scriptures, as he did the miracles, as he dies on a cross, as he rises from the dead, as he promises to one day return. Once you recognize that about Jesus, then we are called to be the one who leads our children, leads our family into a relationship with him. So I would say to the dads who are listening, don't miss out on that.
1: Yeah, and there are going to be guys that say, hey, you know, that's really difficult. That's hard to understand. But, you know, that is one of those things that a dad is called to and is responsible for leading their family. It doesn't mean you have to be a biblical scholar. You don't right. have to be a seminary professor. Right. But all of us, if we know Christ, can lead our family and introduce our family and our kids into that same relationship.
0: Yeah, and don't miss out on that. You know, don't miss out on being that dad who says, you know, as far as me and my house, we will serve the Lord.
1: Yeah.
0: A lot of dads miss out on that. And when they turn 65 or 70 and they look back, they go, wow, I could have been more involved, more invested in the things of God. I could have led my family, you know, in a greater and stronger way, you know, to knowing the Lord. And so don't miss out on that. Next of all, don't miss out on being a blessing to others. Here's the regret that I hear often, especially when someone maybe is on hospice care or someone maybe in the last, you know, stage of life. I hear something that sounds like this: I wish I had done more with my life.
1: Mm-hmm.
0: And that's a regret that, again, most people will say, I don't want that to be my regret.
1: Right.
0: I wish I'd done more in my life. I wish I'd done more with my life.
1: Mm-hmm.
0: I wish I'd done more, you know, in blessing others with my life. Here's what we know. The happiest people are those who bless others. The happiest people are those who bless others. It was Kerry Jones who was the fourth licensed psychologist in the state of Louisiana. So that's how far back he goes. He's the fourth licensed psychologist. But he used to always say, one way of treating depression, one way of dealing with depression is to do something that blesses others. A friend, a family member, a stranger, you know. So he made it a practice personally to bless other people. I mean, he would, cut their grass. He would, you know, pay for their meal. He would, you know, just send them a card, you know, back in those days, just of, hey, thinking about you, hope you're doing well. I mean, he was always trying to find ways to bless others, and he was one of the most content persons I'd ever known.
1: Yeah, I think that's where the phrase, it's more blessed to give than to receive.
0: Yeah.
1: You know, when you receive, it can create joy and excitement and happiness.
0: Sure.
1: But when we bless people over time consistently, it builds a lifestyle and a pattern of joy and contentment.
0: Exactly. So what you don't want to miss out on in life is God's grace found in Jesus. What you don't want to miss out on in life is the opportunity to bless others. Mm-hmm. And blessing others basically is simply saying, look, I saw a need in a person's life, and I want to meet that need.
1: Mm-hmm.
0: It may be a stranger, maybe a friend, maybe a coworker. But if you listen long enough to those around you, and maybe a son or daughter, maybe a spouse, if you listen long enough to those around you, you'll begin to hear the need of their life. And if you learn how to meet that need, it really is a blessing to you as well as to them. And I will argue you'll have reward in heaven. The next thing don't miss out on is this, and this is kind of where this question is going. If you're just tuning in, we have a dad, maybe a granddad now, he's 70 years old, who looks back over life and says, you know what, I really missed out a lot on raising my kids. I was too busy, I worked hard, I was an engineer, a lot of demands on my life perhaps. And he's now asking, you know, what would I recommend to dads who are in their 20s and 30s, maybe even their 40s, who have, you know, younger children? What would I say to these dads so that they don't make the same mistake that he made? And so the one thing you don't want to miss out on is connecting with your family. Dr. William Glasser, who I believe was the greatest psychiatrist of the 20th century, he always said that relationships are essential. And he said relationships are essential to your mental health. Mm-hmm. So as a psychiatrist, he's saying that strong relationships, meaningful relationships, equate to strong, meaningful mental health. A lack of strong relationships sometimes can equate to a poor mental health. And so he said the reason for that is we are wired to love and to be loved. And when we're loving someone or someone's loving us, then our mental health is basically going to have a greater chance of being strong, healthy, vibrant. But when we are not loving and we're not being loved, then again, our mental health may decline. So again, he used to say that choosing what is right and responsible and realistic is, again, a part of our mental health. So he said responsible people are usually mentally healthy people, people who are seeking the right thing, people who live in a sense of reality. And so Glasser, what I loved about him was that he made it clear that we have the ability to make choices. And we have the ability to make choices that are healthy or unhealthy. And so if we make the right choices, then we will not miss out on what's important in life. So here, real quickly, 10 choices I think we can all make as dads, but as moms, as parents, so that we don't miss out on what is important, especially when it comes to our family. Number one, don't miss the opportunity to show and declare love. I think sometimes we know that and we recognize that, and it becomes so cliche that we forget it. Don't miss the opportunity to show and declare love, because everybody in your family, they are wired to love and to be loved. Mm-hmm. And as dads, we're called to love our kids. As husbands, we're called to love our wives. The Bible commands that. But sometimes we don't know how to do that. And so again, as we've said many times before on this program, we'll say it again on this 200th program, that knowing your wife's love language, knowing your kids' love language is important. Mm-hmm. Maybe it's time. Spend time with them if that's their love language. Maybe it's gifts. You know, make sure that they have those things that they love to get on anniversaries and birthdays and Christmas and holidays, whatever. For others, it's physical touch. You know, for a lot of people, they want to feel your arm around them. They want to feel you hold their hand. They want to feel you next to them. For others, it's acts of service. How many wives have said to me over the years, look, when I leave and I run some errands and I come home and my husband's cleaned the house, I'm going, wow, what an act of love, you know, kind of thing. I feel so loved because they did this for me. For others, it's verbal affirmation. Some people love to hear those words, I love you, I care about you, I miss you, whatever it may be. So know that love language and don't miss the opportunity to show and declare love. Number two, don't miss the principles that make your marriage strong. Again, we've said this before, this is kind of a review, but for those who are just listening for the first time, there are certain principles that make your marriage strong. Making your spouse a priority. Mm-hmm. Making sure there's purity in your relationship, meaning nothing comes between you and your spouse. Seeing your spouse as your number one partner, your number one person. In other words, you can't have one without the other. Yeah. And then fourthly, pursuing each other. So don't miss the principles that make your marriage strong, because those are powerful.
1: Yeah, and if somebody says, well, that's not about being a good dad, it is, because if you have a good, strong marriage, the odds are you're going to be a much better father.
0: Oh, absolutely, absolutely. And how many times have I heard one of my mentors say, the best thing you can do for your kids is love their mother?
1: Mm-hmm. Yep.
0: I mean, so that's so powerful and so important. Thirdly, don't miss out on being present with your children. I mean, in this day and age, unfortunately, we may be in the same room with our kids, but a million miles away.
1: Yeah, it's real easy to do.
0: If you're on the phone, if you're on the computer, if you're watching TV, whatever it may be, and your son or daughter says, hey, Dad, look at this. Hey, Dad, what about that? Hey, Dad, watch me do this. Hey, Dad, can we go do this? Hey, Dad, can we, you know, shoot some hoops? Hey, Dad, can we throw the ball? Hey, Dad, can you watch me, you know, play soccer, whatever? If we're not present with our children, we might as well be a million miles away in some cases.
1: Yeah, and a real easy way to do that, which seems so simple and it almost reductionistic, is give your kids the first 10 seconds of their time in the room, give them your attention.
0: Yeah, yeah.
1: It's 10 seconds.
0: Yes, absolutely. But
1: that will absolutely transform your relationship with your kids.
0: And the thing is that I will argue, and this is another topic for another day, but I'll argue that if we're not careful, electronics can be very addicting. That cell phone and scrolling and Facebook and TikTok and all the things that are out there, you know.
1: And that's more than just two grumpy old men sitting here talking.
0: Yeah.
1: It's all scientifically backed up with dopamine and algorithm strategies.
0: Absolutely.
1: And all of it shows that's how it's designed to be, is to be addicting.
0: Absolutely. And look, you know, people can see what they want, but those who are listening who grew up in the 70s, you know, and you're outside on your bikes, you know, with your friends, making forts in the woods, you know, playing football, you know, at the local Sandlot, you know, playing basketball, you know, with the kid who had the, you know, largest driveway and the goal, you know, stuck to the side of the house. I mean, there was a sense of connection. There was a sense of being, you know, a part of something. There was a sense of exercising and working through problems and, you know, do-overs and solving problems and all the things that that give, I would argue, the generation that I'm in, I know I sound like an old man, but bear with me, you know, the skill set that we need to solve problems and work through things and be creative. So again, don't miss out on being present with your children. Number four, if you're keeping count, don't substitute things for shared experiences. Meaning simply this, I mean, lots of dads who can go by the local store and buy a gift and give it to their kid and hoping and praying that that will make up for not taking them fishing, not playing ball, not taking them to the park, not kicking the soccer ball around, not shooting some hoops, not teaching them how to change the oil in their car, not, you know, fixing the flat on their bicycle, or not teaching them how to, you know, even cut the grass, ride the riding lawnmower, whatever it may be.
1: Right.
0: You know, yeah, it's great to give your kid a gift. I'm not saying that, but it's no substitute for shared experiences. Because what most kids want is to look back over their life and say, yeah, my dad and I, we did this. My dad and I, we did that. My dad and I, we used to go fishing here. My dad and I used to go hunting there. My dad and I used to play basketball. My dad was the one who taught me how to catch a football. My dad was the one who, you know, taught me how to ride a bike, whatever it may be.
1: Yeah.
0: And that's priceless.
1: Yeah. I love that. It's not all the things you just mentioned. They're not all just play either.
0: Right.
1: Some of them are. They are. They're work. They're responsibilities.
0: Yeah.
1: But they're things that you've done together, and so you build relationship.
0: Mm-hmm.
1: So your kids one day will look back and say, wow, my dad was there for me. He loved me. I knew him. And you'll look back and do the same thing.
0: He showed me how to, you know, he showed me how to catch a football or whatever. He showed me how to change a tire. Those are things. He showed me how to back a trailer.
1: I mean, right.
0: I
1: yes.
0: mean, you know, I mean, that's a skill. But And it sounds so simple, but I'm telling you, when you can get in a truck and back a trailer into a garage,
1: you look like a superstar.
0: You are a superstar. As everybody's watching, you do that. And if you don't do it well,
1: no pressure.
0: You know, everybody looks at you like, oh man, this guy's missing out. Oh, number five. So if you're just tuning in, we're talking about, again, the things that you don't want to miss out on as a dad with your kids. Don't miss out on traditions that bring you close together. Every family should have some traditions, you know, whether it be, hey, every football season we do this. Every basketball season we do that. Every hunting season we do this. Every holiday we do this. Over the summer we have a certain place we go on vacation. You know, we celebrate birthdays this way. We celebrate anniversary. I mean, traditions are things that you look forward to. It's something that kind of binds you together, if you will, with your family. It's something that you can talk about and reflect on, you know, years later. But don't miss out on traditions that bring you close together. And if you don't have any dads, you know, now's a good time to start creating some traditions.
1: That's right.
0: You know, I remember, unfortunately, I was at a funeral where this son was reflecting that, hey, our tradition was we go to church on Sunday and we come in and we put the ball game on and mom would cook, you know, a roast and gumbo or whatever. And we'd sit down and watch the game. We'd take a nap and then we'd get up and we'd just kind of talk about the game or whatever. But it was like that was their Sunday tradition. And it was something that, as simple as that sounds, and as universal as that sounds to some who are listening, meaning lots of folks do it, it was something that was very meaningful. It was a different day of the week that we did different things, church, football, all the family coming together for a meal. And this is one of those wonderful, lasting traditions. So don't miss out on traditions that bring you close together. Number six, for keeping count, don't compare or keep score. In other words, don't compare, you know, your family with the family down the street or the family next door,
1: yeah,
0: or keeping up with the Joneses, as they say. Don't keep score between you and your wife. Well, I did this. Well, three times you did that. Well, twice I did this and you didn't do that. So beware of comparing yourself to others. Beware of comparing yourself to people on Facebook, because I'm just going to say it. People on Facebook are only going to post the good stuff in many cases.
1: Yeah.
0: You know, hey, this was our perfect, you know, vacation. This is our perfect, you know, dog. You know, we drive this perfect car now. So don't compare yourself to those on Facebook. And don't keep score. Number seven, don't miss out on making things right. their family is going to be a challenge, and family can be, you know, complicated at times, but you can make things right. Don't miss out on making things right. That's what we said a while ago. We say, well, it's complicated. Well, maybe it is as simple as saying, I was wrong. Yeah. I'm sorry. Please forgive me. Let me change that. Let me not do that ever again. But don't miss out on making things right, because it's not that complicated. It's more about pride and stubbornness in many cases. Number eight, don't resist help. And that's something we've been saying time and time again on the Family Answer Man. There are people out there who are willing to help. There are professionals out there that are willing to help. Maybe people in your church that's willing to help. There are pastors, associate pastors, youth pastors that are willing to help. And there's a multitude of really good counselors, hopefully in your community, that are willing to help. And the point is that sometimes it's okay to say, I need some help. Mm-hmm. I need to figure this out. I need to understand how this works. I need some advice on how to, you know, be the dad that I believe God calls me to be. Or I've been in a slump, or I've been depressed, or I've been really anxious, or I haven't been feeling, you know, myself lately, or I'm overworked and burned out. Don't resist getting the help that we all want and that we all need. And men especially, I know asking for help, seeking help is something that a lot of guys feel like they don't have to do or shouldn't do, or, you know, I solve my own problems. Well, you don't take out your own appendix. So if you don't take out your own appendix, then, you know, make sure that you understand the fact that sometimes it's okay to get help from others who maybe a little older, a little wiser, maybe have been where you are, which leads to number nine. Don't let grief, pride, or shame prevent you from doing what God has for you. Mm-hmm. Don't let grief, pride, or shame prevent you from doing what God has for you. Sometimes we'll let shame. Sometimes we'll let, you know, pride. Sometimes we'll let maybe even our own grief keep us from doing the things that God wants us to do. And when we basically humble ourselves, when we ask God for the direction, when we obey what God's leading us to do, when we seek, you know, that advice maybe from that pastor as to what you think God has for me, don't let the grief, pride, or shame prevent you from doing what God has called you to do. Don't miss out on what God has for you the next season of life. So if you're just tuning in, this dad called in about, hey, I probably didn't do the best by my kids. I'm 70 years old. Well, okay, well, there's grandkids. And sometimes maybe you can maybe, you know, you can't go back in time, but you can say to your adult kids now, hey, why don't we, you know, go fishing? Why don't we, you know, go on vacation together? Why don't we take a cruise together? Whatever it may be. Go to those grandkids' ball games, you know. Help them with their expenses if you can. Help them, you know, if they're into travel ball, whatever it may be. But don't miss out on what God has for you the next season of life. If you're retired and you have a little more time, go and do some things. Here's the point. No matter who you are, no matter where you come from, God is a God of grace. And what I love about God is he can turn ashes into beauty. And he can turn those regrets, those moments in life that did not go well, that you did not think about, that slipped by you, he can turn ashes into beauty. He can give you that wisdom, and he can give you that knowledge to pass on to a generation, if nothing else, to say, don't make the same mistakes that I made. Or to say, you know, to that son, you know, who's raising his kids now, don't make the same mistakes that I made. And or now get involved. And so even though you weren't involved when they were children, be involved now with their adult, so that whatever years God gives you, they can be the best years. They can be some wonderful years. They can be some amazing years as God turns ashes into beauty.
1: Well, there you have it from the Family Answer Man. Hope this episode, as always, lead you to make some changes so you can have a stronger, healthier, and a happier family.

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6: Russia is growing increasingly reckless as it continues its terrible war against Ukraine. The strikes yesterday on trains in Ukraine close to NATO's territory, again, I believe, show Putin's desperation and also his desire to sow fear and terror.
7: That was NATO Secretary General Mark Rutte earlier today addressing the latest developments in the Russia-Ukraine war. Welcome to this Monday, September 14th edition of Washington Watch. I'm your host, Tony Perkins. Thanks for tuning in. Well, coming up, the conflict in Yemen is escalating. Iran-backed Houthi rebels have captured the Red Sea port of Mocha and gained ground near a critical shipping route. Is Iran using the Houthis to expand the conflict? North Carolina Congressman Pat Harrigan, a member of the House Armed Services Committee, joins us. And the House is back in session for its final scheduled voting week before the November elections. House Majority Whip Tom Emmert joins us to break down the legislative agenda. And finally, Texas Congressman Michael McCaul, Chairman Emeritus of the House Foreign Affairs Committee, joins us for a closer look at the Russia and Iran sanctions legislation he is leading in the House and why he believes Congress needs to act now. All of that and more straight ahead. Well, Congress is back in town with a full agenda for the week. Joining us now is Washington Stand reporter Casey Harper. Casey, good to see you.
8: Good to see you, Tony. Welcome back.
7: Well, it's good to be back. I appreciate you and Jody Heiss filling in for me while I was out.
8: Absolutely. We had fun. It was a good time.
7: I know. I watched at a distance. You did a good job. It's always good to see you on there.
8: Thank you.
7: All right, let's talk about what's happening today.
8: Well, in Congress, first off, we'll start with the House Committee on Rules. Got a lot of power there. They're set to discuss those Russian sanctions as well as fraud prevention and oversight. In fact, earlier today, actually, Vice President J.D. Vance, he held a press conference and he announced this new anti-fraud effort. Not the first time, but a continuation. He called this one the most zealous in the administration. It's really a crackdown on individuals suspected of that pandemic-era small business program fraud, which was so rampant. Here's a clip of what he had to say.
9: We are going to suspend 870,000 people permanently, people who defrauded the government over the last couple of years, the last couple of decades. We're going to make it impossible for them to get loans from the federal government. If you tried to steal money from the American taxpayer, if you took funds that ought by right have gone to American small businesses or American workers, not only are we going to cut you off, but we're going to prosecute you.
8: That's getting a lot of attention on the Hill this week. Now, another topic worth noting is artificial intelligence. I don't expect movement this week, but it's worth noting because it's a topic lawmakers are talking more and more about, and it's really an unsolved problem. For example, concern about the potential harms and dangers of AI, which we hear so much about, really grew last week with an Anthropic employee, a researcher, said that he resigned in protest because the people he was working with believed that AI could kill humanity by the end of the decade. Now, as I said, Democrats in particular are talking about this. Earlier today, Here's what Senate Minority Leader Chuck Schumer had to say.
10: Today, I am calling for an all-senators classified briefing with top administration officials to address the dangers of unchecked AI development and hold the administration accountable for its lack of action to protect the American people.
8: Earlier today, Vice President J.D. Vance weighed in on this topic as well. He says that he wants consensus between Congress and AI, but given that, he says it's important that in this race globally for AI, it's important that the U.S. remains in first place, Tony.
7: You know, this is